0: United States alliance is by far the best for the time being, and I will try to continue it a long time.
1: Japanese Finance Minister Satsuki Katayama speaking at the beginning of talks with U.S. Treasury Secretary Scott Bessent in Tokyo. And of course, the yen has been in focus. Let's bring in Bloomberg FX rate strategist David Finnerty for more on this. David, it's coming at an interesting time following a suspected intervention last week. Now we're back above 157 on dollar yen. But do we think that they might pull the trigger while Bessent is actually in town? Is he going to witness this firsthand?
2: Well, you can never say never. That question. I think the market's certainly very interested about the 158 area. 157.94 was last week's high. So we're drifting up towards that. So certainly in, shall we say, potential intervention territory. I think the key thing was how do these discussions go. Does, we know Scott Bessent basically prefers interest rate hikes to intervention. Intervention, as we know, doesn't really work long term. So I think the question is behind the scenes, is he encouraging them to be more, no, hey, it's more a BOJ policy you need to do than intervention. So it's unknown. Could you see something? Yes, obviously he would sign off on it, you'd have to think. But at the end of the day, given you've had allegedly, we think, two bouts recently, which haven't really done that much, the question is it was a third bout warranted? And I think, given his history, he'd go, look, come on, it's time for encourage a BOJ rate hike, say, in June.
1: Yeah, so it would be follow through from the comments reportedly that transpired between both sides early on in the year as well. We are seeing the pound trending lower as well as gilt yields trend higher for slightly different reasons from what's coming out of Japan. Talk to us about, you know, is there a read-through into treasuries from all this perhaps, and what's the risk?
2: I think for higher yields globally, obviously with the high oil prices and the impact of inflation you're seeing, but I think for gilts, it's obviously more worries over will Prime Minister Keir Starmer remain in the role or will he basically hang up his boots and move on? Obviously, yesterday he's trying to fight in his role, but given the May election results last week, which were very poor for Labour, which was expected, to be fair. But again, I think people are using that as the final nail in the coffin. Like, we've given you enough chance. You've had 2 years. The reality, he is very unpopular in UK. So Labour are trying to say, look, it's time for change of direction. The question becomes, is can he hang on to position? If not, there is a cabinet meeting today. If he doesn't, if there'll be pressure under that, you'd have to think for him to go. If he finally does succeed and gives a time plan, then the question becomes who will replace him. Wes Streeting, Andy Burnham are certainly two names that have been floated around, but whoever does replace him, again, if he, assuming he does go, the question becomes on is fiscal policy therefore eased, and if that's the case, then as you can see with Japan with Takahashi and the easing fiscal policy, if you see a similar thing in the UK, the most way obvious way it will play out will be higher gilts, certainly way on sterling, but I think it becomes more of a gilts play than a sterling play.
1: Yeah, it's interesting, right? Fixing come because we have those 10 and 30 year auctions out of Japan this week as well. David, thank you so much. Bloomberg FX rate strategist David Finnerty. Let's check in on how the benchmarks across Asia are faring as we get set up for trading in the Greater China region. You are looking at gains upwards of 1% on both the Japanese and South Korean gauges. That's it from the Asia Trade. Our markets coverage continues as we look ahead to the start of trade in China. This is Bloomberg.
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11: As the head of the finance department, do you look at all the things in this room and think, this costs that amount of money, this costs that amount of money?
12: Thankfully, no. I don't. When I think about cameras in general and what we, you know, when we first, I'll give you a really prime example, the film cameras. When you thought about it, okay, are we building two? Are we building four? Are you building eight? Right? And that's where I start to think about, well, what makes the most sense from a return perspective? Because yes, Nolan wants the cameras, but how many other filmmakers out there use the film cameras? The lens that I look at it through is essentially, how many do we build and in what way? Because the one thing is we are going to invest to build it right and to build it for longevity. But do you need 10 of them? No.
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20: 9 a.m. in Shanghai, Shenzhen, and here in Hong Kong, you're watching The China Show. I'm Yvonne Mann with David Inglis.
21: We're counting down to the open of markets in Greater China. Let's get to your top stories today. Asian stocks gaining on AI optimism, looking past the Iran war, even as Washington and Tehran fail to reach a peace deal.
20: Trump lays down his agenda for the upcoming summit with Xi Jinping in Beijing, including U.S. arms sales to Taiwan and the case of imprisoned Hong Kong businessman Jimmy Lai.
21: Also ahead, Trump's Beijing delegation said to include Tesla's Elon Musk, Apple's Tim Cook, and Boeing's Kelly Ortberg. One notable absence, though, is NVIDIA's Jensen Huang.
20: Plus, we speak with KKR head of global macro and asset allocation, Henry McVeigh, about his investment case for China and the impact of the Trump-Xi summit.

0: at any point in your tennis career did you say, I've had enough and I'm just going to retire at the top? You ever worry about that problem, staying too long?
1: It's a great question, and it's one that I think every athlete finds a different answer to. Mine came a little bit later than when I would have liked. I think stubbornness was a great quality that shaped a lot of my victories, but in the end of my career, I think it became a flaw because I was so stubborn to get healthy, for my shoulder to recover. I was also at an age where just my body didn't recover as quickly. And so for a year or two, that stubbornness got in the way of other great things in my life.
0: What would you say is the thing you're most proud of having done as a tennis player? Was it winning Wimbledon? What was the highlight of your tennis career?
1: I'd say consistency. I think consistency is, you can have results and they could, you know, come at different various times in your career, but I was consistent for many years. And you have to show up. You don't just show up to play first round of the finals, but you have to show up for press conferences after, before every match, before every tournament. And just the consistency and the mental wear and tear of showing up week in, week out. So I felt like I consistently showed up for my team, for my sponsors. As I look back, I'm proud of that.
2: In case you missed it on Balance of Power.
3: Obviously, the aim ultimately of this mission is to make advancement enough that this becomes something that is much more frequent, that we have a permanent base on the moon, that people are constantly shuttling back and forth. Would you describe this mission as having been a major step forward? How much faster will things be able to move from here?
4: Well, I hope a lot faster. Finally, we're flying again. The new NASA administrator had a great kind of light of fire speech under folks at NASA. We're going to start flying a lot more often, and he's absolutely right about that. Hopefully, NASA's date is next year. Our next flight will be with the landers in Earth orbit, and then the flight after that will be with a moon lander that will actually go to the moon and land on the moon. SpaceX and Blue Origin are the two contractors for those landers, but this is a great first step. There's going to be a lot more test flights and then finally landing on the moon, and I think we have some momentum. Like Austin Powers said, we have our mojo back.
2: Don't miss Balance of Power live every weekday.
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6: Bringing you up-to-the-minute global news whenever and wherever it happens. I'm Jemana Bersetti in Davos, Switzerland, and this is Bloomberg.
7: It's unbelievably weak. I would call it the weakest right now after reading that piece of garbage they sent us. I didn't even finish reading it. They said, I'm not going to waste my time reading it. I would say it's one of the weakest right now. It's on life support. They understand these are all medical people. Dr. Oz, life support is not a good thing. Do you agree?
8: Die prognostic.
7: I would say the ceasefire is on massive life support, where the doctor walks in and says, sir, your loved one has approximately a 1% chance of living.
9: You just heard that President Trump saying that the ceasefire between the U.S. and Iran is on massive life support after earlier rejecting Tehran's latest peace offer. But with Iran remaining defiant, the global economy is bracing for more pain. Live from Tokyo, I'm Sherry-Ann. This is Insight, where we dive deeper into the stories that matter with crucial context and analysis. China investors are bracing for the high-stakes summit between Xi Jinping and Donald Trump. Markets are searching for diplomatic middle ground to protect the trade détente and the yuan. Japan's finance minister is signaling a coordinated path with Scott Bessent on the yen. Katayama says she's working closely with the U.S. Treasury Secretary following their Tokyo meeting. South Korea's Kospi is reeling after $300 billion in value vanished in just 97 minutes. The flash sell-off was triggered by a proposal for an AI-funded citizens' dividend, souring sentiment across Asia. Daiichi Sankyo is navigating a significant profit shortfall after its annual forecast missed the mark. CEO Hiroyuki Okuzawa joins us to discuss that and the company's oncology strategy. And Prime Minister Modi's appeal to curb gold purchases is putting pressure on India's leading jewelry retailer. Titan's CFO Ashok Santalia joins us on the risks ahead after reporting a 35% jump in quarterly profit.

0: We begin with earnings breaking out of Germany. They are from the renewable energy company Siemens Energy, and the notable line is that they have accelerated the share buyback this fiscal year. They have done this given the surge in data center construction that boosted orders last quarter, and so it's being accelerated by an additional up to 1 billion euros. Now, they're going to raise the purchasing target for the period by 50%, but of course the backdrop is this power-hungry data centre build-out, that benefiting the company. So net income soaring 67% in the fiscal second quarter, orders jumping to a record on this data centre boom. I'll be speaking to the CFO of the company, Maria Ferraro. That conversation coming up in just a few minutes, so don't go anywhere. But let's turn back to these broader markets now and the really shocking moves that we've been seeing on the KOSPI, reeling really after $300 billion in value vanished in just 97 minutes. Let's get more on that flash sell-off with Avril Hong in the region for us. Avril, what are you seeing?
1: Well, it's that focus on the South Korean markets. As you say, this has been the market that's front and center amid the AI rally.

0: which was later clarified to not be a windfall tax, but the damage was done. And I think today's episode really highlights a couple of things. How policymakers of economies that have been benefiting from the AI boom are under a lot of pressure to redistribute these gains, but also specifically for South Korean markets, the concentration risk, how crazy this rally has been, and how retail-driven it is. Of course, we did see a bit of that contagion, as you alluded to a short while ago, on the Japanese benchmark, which flipped to negative at one point, flipped the board. Let's take a look as well at what else we're watching out of Japan, because Bessent, of course, is making his way through the region. He met with the finance chief earlier today. He set to meet the prime minister later. So far, nothing in the way of clear signals of direct coordinated FX intervention. So maybe disappointing some that have been expecting some of those signals. We're continuing to see dollar yen moving even further away from the 155 handle. And of course, this follows on from the suspected bouts of intervention last week. Lizzie?
1: Okay, well, we'll be diving into all that speculation around the intervention later on in the program. But for now, Avril Hong in Singapore, thank you very much. Well, we have seen oil prices rising, meanwhile, as President Trump cast doubt over the ceasefire with Iran after rejecting Tehran's latest peace offer, prolonging the effective closure of the vital Strait of Hormuz.
2: Right now, it's on life support. They understand these are all medical people. Dr. Oz, life support is not a good thing. Do you agree?
3: Bad prognostic.
2: I would say the ceasefire is on massive life support, where the doctor walks in and says, sir, your loved one has approximately a 1% chance of living.
1: Let's go to the region now. We can speak to our Bloomberg Horizons Middle East and Africa anchor, Jemana Bisechi. Morning, Jemana. Just talk us through what's looking more likely from here. Is it more military action or a diplomatic solution?
4: Well, you heard some of the perhaps hyperbolic language coming through from President Trump yesterday, describing the ceasefire as being, as quotes, on life support. He also characterized Iran's counterproposal as being also, quote, piece of garbage. I will just tell everybody that the ceasefire is technically still holding up. And yes, it is fragile, but technically we still are in a state of ceasefire. But the question, as you say, is where we go from here and whether there still is hope for a diplomatic breakthrough. President Trump also indicating that Iran had signaled their intention to hand over what he describes as the nuclear dust. We have had no formal confirmation from Iran that that is indeed the case, but we are gearing up for a key week. We have that very high-level summit taking place between President Xi and President Trump in China. China, of course, have been playing an active participation role in terms of backdoor diplomacy. The Chinese foreign affairs minister met with the Iranian foreign minister last week. And of course, China economically are one of the key countries that have been impacted by the effective closure of the Strait of Hormuz. So we'll see whether out of that meeting, and we know that Iran is going to be discussed, whether there can be another big push on the diplomatic front. At the same time, when you talk about the potential resumption of hostilities, it seems very unlikely that the U.S. would go down that route even before the summit or around the time of the summit. We know that President Trump has once again been briefed by his senior military officials about potential options should they want to go down that route. But for the time being, I think it's fair to say that we are once again in wait-and-see mode. Both sides are positing that their stances are non-negotiable. But ultimately, any negotiation, as anyone in diplomacy will tell you, will entail give and take and a little bit of compromise. And the question is how much pressure is going to be applied on both sides in order to get to that breakthrough or indeed resort back to hostilities. So we will see over the coming days.
1: Jemana, thank you. And later in the program, we'll also dive into what else is on the agenda for that Trump-Xi meeting. But for now, Jemana Bisechi, appreciate the update. Well, the mounting pressure on Keir Starmer, the UK Prime Minister, is set to be in focus for bond traders when gilts begin trading this morning. Yields moving higher in yesterday's session, tracking all of the uncertainty around the PM's future. Let's bring in Ven Ram now, Bloomberg MLive strategist, who is watching these gilt moves tick by tick. Then we saw gilts rising yesterday, gilts dropping, yields rising yesterday, despite Starmer's speech. Really a plea to get more time from his MPs. Schroeder's actually saying

0: They're clear of UK bonds for months. Do you have any hope that yields will come back down? Do you see any path towards that?
1: Not in the near future, I'm afraid, Lizzie, because unless we get a new chancellor. Of course, this is all speculative, Reem. We don't know whether Starmer is even going to step down. But assuming he does step down, and if we get a new chancellor, who is even more fiscally minded than...

0: to get more time from his MPs. Schroeder's actually saying steer clear of UK bonds for months. Do you have any hope that yields will come back down? Do you see any path towards that?
1: Not in the near future, I'm afraid, Lizzie, because unless we get a new chancellor. Of course, this is all speculative, Reem. We don't know whether Starmer is even going to step down. But assuming he does step down, and if we get a new chancellor, who is even more fiscally minded than Chancellor Rachel Reeves has been, then yes, yields will come down. But short of that, I think that the path of least resistance is for yields, why the markets have been holding back, and which is why the pound has been resilient to a degree. Now, what is interesting, Lizzie, is that since the time that Rachel Reeves took office in 2024, the 30-year gilt yield has surged 100 basis points. That is twice as much as the increase we have seen in treasuries, comparable treasuries. So the markets are already, the yield on 30-year gilts is already the highest since Tony Blair, the Labour Prime Minister, was in power. So I think that the cabinet shouldn't want to incline towards a new dispensation. That means even more fiscal austerity is sacrificed.
0: But of course, as we can see on the screen, the Poly Market odds show that Andy Burnham, the Greater Manchester Mayor, is leading the betting odds to replace Keir Starmer. And this is the man who once said that we shouldn't be in hock to this bond market. So let's see how much the rest of the Labour Party cares about what the bond market thinks, Ben. I also just want to get your view on the US, because we've got CPI data coming at 1:30 p.m. London time. At what point do you see higher oil prices derailing the stock rate?
1: Well, I will come back to you on that one, but I wanted to say, as far as the hawk in the bond market is concerned, I think that, you know, when the bond market sneezes, everyone has to pay heed, and that includes everyone in Downing Street, whether or not they like it. As far as this oil prices and stock rally, we are supposed to get a CPI reading that is supposed to be ticking higher today. And I think that if that happens, the markets will start to question, look, is the Fed going to be able to raise rates? And given all the oil price rally, I think that, you know, the equities are going to be actually okay for now, because you've got this big AI boom, earnings revisions have been huge, positive earnings revisions. So I think that the fair value of NASDAQ, as we have discussed before, Lizzie, is 30,000. And I think that NASDAQ will find that one or the other way to get to that level in a few months, I'm convinced. But I think that, you know, it's more the question for the bond markets here. What is going to happen? Is the Fed going to be able to cut rates as Trump wants them to cut rates? I don't think the answer is yes. And we'll find out in good time what happens.
0: Ben, thank you very much. We'll look forward to that data. That's Ben Ram, Bloomberg MLive strategist, standing up for the bond market this morning. Well, still ahead today, we'll be live from JP Morgan's annual global markets conference in Paris, where CEO Jamie Dimon will be speaking to our very own Francine Lacroix. Stay with us for that interview at 2:45 p.m. London time. But up next, right here on Daybreak Europe, we'll be speaking to the Siemens Energy CFO, Maria Ferraro, off the back of their results as the German company accelerates its share buyback. We'll get more on that next. This is Bloomberg.
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0: Welcome back to Bloomberg Daybreak Europe, 6.15 a.m. here in London. Well, Siemens Energy is executing its planned share buyback faster after a surge in data center construction boosted its orders last quarter. It told investors this morning that it's raising its buyback target for the period by 50%. Maria Ferraro, Siemens Energy CFO, I'm pleased to say, joins us now. Good morning, Maria. Welcome back to Daybreak Europe. So my understanding is you're accelerating the buyback. Do you also plan to expand it further in volume?
1: Well, first of all, I would like to say, of course, that acceleration of our buyback is on the back of a very strong Q2 and half year for us. We're very pleased with how the year has gone, whether it's our orders, which are up 30%, our profit is over 11%, and of course, as you mentioned, our very strong cash generation, which for the quarter stood at $2 billion, but for the full half year was at $5 billion. So on the back of that, Lizzie, you're absolutely right. We have indicated that we will continue to repurchase shares on the back of our share buyback program, so accelerating that by $1 billion for this fiscal year.
0: So the AI hype really is fueling this data center build out. That's benefiting you because it boosts demand for your gas turbines and grid equipment. I wonder how many of your gas turbine orders are now coming from data center orders.
1: Well, and this is what we've indicated quarter over quarter, that, of course, the demand is very strong regarding AI and data center build-out, and that's really structural in nature. Like we said, it's not a cycle per se, but really structural, and it goes broader and deeper. And that's why we upgraded our guidance this year, because both, not only on gas, but also on our grid technologies business, we're seeing that really positive market momentum. And it's really because of increase in electrification, whether it's grid stabilization, grid expansion, also looking at that base power. Here we're seeing tremendous market demand, and hence why we've upgraded our guidance on all major KPIs, from revenue to profit to cash.
0: But I wonder how sustainable that build out really is. Are you not concerned that if the AI bubble were to burst, let's say, then data center growth could collapse and you would see cancellation for your gas turbine orders?
1: Yeah, no, Lizzie, this is something, of course, we're watching, but we haven't seen that. And when it comes to demand, like I said, it's more structural in nature. It's really about how do we look at these digitalization booms, and electricity needs that are required as a result of that. And what we see here at Siemens Energy is really clearly demand going well into the end of the decade and into the next decade. So therefore, it's really now about conversion, because the demand is there. We're sold out in major parts of our business until 2030 and beyond. And now it's about converting those orders into revenue, revenue into margin, and margin into cash. And hence why we upgraded our guidance this year. So really, it's much more broader and structural in nature.
0: So on the flip side, do you have any concerns about execution risks, given just how high demand is for your orders?

0: watching, but we haven't seen that. And when it comes to demand, like I said, it's more structural in nature. It's really about how do we look at these digitalization booms and electricity needs that require are required as a result of that. And what we see here at Siemens Energy is really clearly demand going well into the end of the decade and into the next decade. So therefore, it's really now about conversion because the demand is there. We're sold out in major parts of our business until 2030 and beyond. And now it's about converting those orders into revenue, revenue into margin, and margin into cash. And hence why we upgraded our guidance this year. So really, it's much more broader and structural in nature.
1: So on the flip side, do you have any concerns about execution risks, given just how high demand is for your orders?
0: Yeah, it's a great point. And of course, with such demand, of course, we talk a lot about selectivity and ensuring
1: €1 billion in capital expenditures this fiscal year. Where regionally are you spending that money and what are you prioritizing when it comes to spending it?
0: Well, we're prioritizing our expansion across gas and grid, but predominantly in grid. And one of the key areas we announced over $1 billion in CapEx spend or spend and investment in the U.S. And we've also announced two additional facilities there for our grid business in Charlotte and also in Mississippi, in Jackson, Mississippi. And this is really looking at how do we ensure that we're able to meet the local demand there for large power transformers and switchgear. So, again, we're very excited about that market, and we see that those moves are necessary to really ensure our local footprint.
1: Maria, just finally, your transformation of industry division reported fewer orders than in the second quarter last year, I think. Which segment within the division saw the sharpest decline? Can you tell us why that was happening?
0: Yeah, I mean, Lizzie, that's really on the back of some of the, let's say, Middle East conflict, some of the turbulence there that we're seeing. But I want to be very clear. It's more timing and shifts of orders versus real, let's say, losses per se. So we see some shifting into next year. And last year for Transformation of Industries, they had a very strong quarter. So it's also a comparability issue. But what remains clear on Transformation of Industry is that they continue to deliver quarter over quarter with 12% profit this quarter. And that's what we see of all of our businesses, really stringent, laser-focused execution. And hence, again, that's what we see in Transformation of Industries, and we're quite pleased.
1: Maria, really great to get the detail behind the numbers from you this morning. Thank you so much for making time for us. That's Maria Ferraro, Siemens Energy CFO. Thank you very much. Well, coming up on the program, Cyril Ramaphosa rejects calls to stand down over a robbery at the South African president's farm in 2020. We'll dive into the details next. This is Bloomberg.
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2: I think the overall understanding is that, Putin is in a weaker position than he has ever been before. We see they are losing on the battlefield, a lot of lives. There is growing discontent in the Russian society.
3: EU foreign policy chief Kaya Kallas on the Russian invasion of Ukraine there. Well, now to some other top geopolitical stories we're following for you this morning. Ukrainian anti-corruption authorities have accused President Zelensky's former top aide of money laundering. The agencies say they uncovered an effort to launder $10.5 million through a real estate project near Kyiv. The investigation is part of a broader embezzlement scandal involving the energy sector that led to Andriy Yermak's resignation back in November. Elsewhere, the US Navy says it will buy at least 15 Trump-class battleships over the next 30 years, expected to cost at least $14.5 billion apiece. It marks a deeper commitment to the vessels than previously revealed, with the Navy previously saying that it would buy three, with the first arriving in 2036. And South African President Cyril Ramaphosa said that he would contest a report that criticised his handling of a robbery at his farm in 2020. That's after the Constitutional Court ruled that lawmakers had made an error 4 years ago when they failed to establish an impeachment committee to look into how Ramaphosa

0: He says it will buy at least 15 Trump-class battleships over the next 30 years, expected to cost at least $14.5 billion apiece. It marks a deeper commitment to the vessels than previously revealed, with the Navy previously saying that it would buy three, with the first arriving in 2036. And South African President Cyril Ramaphosa said that he would contest a report that criticised his handling of a robbery at his farm in 2020. That's after the Constitutional Court ruled that lawmakers had made an error 4 years ago when they failed to establish an impeachment committee to look into how Ramaphosa was dealt with, how Ramaphosa dealt with the theft of money hidden in a sofa on his game farm. Meanwhile, the president has rejected calls to speak. Well, those are some of our top geopolitical stories from around the world this morning. Let's take a look at the markets as they stand. As you can see, it's red across the screen for equities and futures this morning. We're already seeing the MSCI Asia Pacific Index weighed down 0.5%. Most of the losses coming from Korea. The KOSPI down 2.8%. This is on comments of a potential AI dividend in South Korea. So that potentially going to infect Europe and the US. Futures lower on both sides of the Atlantic. But coming up on the program, US Treasury Secretary Scott Bessent in Japan to discuss currency policy. We'll get your latest on those talks next.
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Live from London, this is Bloomberg Daybreak Europe. I'm Lizzie Burden with your top stories. Oil and treasury yields rise after President Trump says the ceasefire with Iran is on, quote, massive life support. Meanwhile, a rollercoaster ride for the KOSPI. Stocks in South Korea are raising $300 billion in less than 100 minutes after a policymaker floated a citizen dividend using taxes on AI profits. Plus, the rebellion spreads. More than 70 MPs, including cabinet allies, are said to have joined calls for Keir Starmer to resign as UK Prime Minister. We'll bring you the latest from Westminster. Well, a very good morning. If you're just joining us, it's 6:30 a.m. here in London, and the markets look like this. Red across the screen. They were already weakened by President Trump casting doubts over peace in the Middle East. Then we had these comments on a potential AI dividend in South Korea. That throwing a major spanner in the works for the KOSPI, a really dramatic reversal for this stock market. So we're down 2.6% as things stand, pairing some of the earlier losses. But as I say, $300 billion wiped out in under 100 minutes. And that contagion spreading across Asia more broadly. Will we see a spillover into the European session? We've got Euro Stoxx 50 futures down 0.7%. US futures down 0.2%.

But we've got to factor in the Iran situation and the tail risk of negativity if the Trump-Xi talks disappoint as well. But flip over to the cross asset picture, would you? We've got oil higher on the latest in geopolitics, Brent up 0.6% at $104.80 the barrel. That feeding into inflation concerns again, so Treasury yields still under pressure. We're at 4.42 on the 10-year, and the dollar strengthening as a haven once again, up 0.2% on the Bloomberg Dollar Spot Index. Right, let's turn to some breaking in earnings now. Out of Germany, this is the pharma giant Bayer, the redhead crossing the terminal, that adjusted first quarter EBITDA coming in at 4.45 billion euros. So a big beat on the estimate of 3.94 billion euros. Momentum for its key medicines really in focus here. Will we get some more detail on that? They are confirming the group outlook. They say that sales in the first quarter actually ever so slightly missed estimates, 13.41 billion euros. The estimate was for 13.49 billion euros. The first quarter adjusted EBITDA margin was 33.2%, actually beating the estimate of 28.9%. So shares barely budging year to date for this stock. Let's see if they react to these earnings. Now, turning to the front pages this morning, what do we have? The Wall Street Journal, first of all, leading on the US and Iran locking in a stalemate that's neither peace nor war. The paper saying that the two sides are far apart from a deal, but also don't want to resume fighting. Now, meanwhile, Les Echos out of France, leading on the Middle East conflict as well, saying that US President Donald Trump wants to suspend fuel tariffs amid soaring pump prices. So, of course, one eye on the midterms later on this year. And finally, the FT splashing on UK Prime Minister Keir Starmer's future and whether his premiership can be saved ahead of a crucial cabinet meeting later today. Some awkward conversations likely to be happening around the table in Downing Street this morning. But you can get a roundup of all the stories you need to know to get your day going in today's edition of Daybreak, which Terma subscribers can find by going to DAYB Go.

0: President Donald Trump wants to suspend fuel tariffs amid soaring pump prices. So, of course, one eye on the midterms later on this year. And finally, the FT splashing on UK Prime Minister Keir Starmer's future and whether his premiership can be saved ahead of a crucial cabinet meeting later today. Some awkward conversations likely to be happening around the table in Downing Street this morning. But you can get a roundup of all the stories you need to know to get your day going in today's edition of Daybreak, which Terma subscribers can find by going to DAYBGO. Well, staying with the UK, the atmosphere around Prime Minister Keir Starmer's cabinet meeting this morning likely, as I say, to be tense after
1: I think the problem for him with his big speech yesterday, that he had set it up as something of a make or break. And if you do that, then you really have to deliver. And Keir Starmer isn't the best speaker. He hasn't got that soaring rhetoric that might change people's minds. And he also didn't have much in the way of policy to really divert his own MPs and say that things were going to be different. The elections last week were so bad, and he didn't give them anything really to hang on to make them think, well, if we stick with you, then next time there are elections, which will be the general election in 3 years' time, we can go on and win. So I think he really lost the confidence of a lot of his party. And throwing forward, it does seem to me that we are now in the end game stage. It's bad enough to lose MPs, but he began last night to lose some junior ministers and even perhaps the cabinet. So, yes, it's the regular cabinet meeting. It's not a special one, but it will be a special one because I think they will be discussing those final stages of how the premiership ends.
0: So how fast is this going to happen, Rosa? We've had talk of an orderly transition by September to Greater Manchester Mayor Andy Burnham. Do you think that the likes of Angela Rayner and Wes Streeting will wait that long?
1: That's the big question. So a lot of that is in Keir Starmer's own hands. He could do something. We've seen premiers do this before. We saw it with Tony Blair. We saw it with Theresa May, where he could say, look, I won't fight the next general election. Well, that doesn't have to be for 3 years. So the question then would be, would his MPs, would those potential contenders, you named a couple there, would they be patient enough to actually let him stay in office for that long, for a year or two? Or he could say, I'm going to be gone by the time of the Labour Party conference, which takes place in the fall. I think that's the kind of discussions that they will be having today. Now, even if the idea is to kind of leave some space and time for Andy Burnham, the Manchester Mayor, to return to Parliament, because remember, he can't run for the top job unless he's an MP, it's not at all clear that that path is smooth. Reform did so well last week in those elections. Is there anywhere in the country where Andy Burnham could stand and absolutely be confident that he would win? And I think there really would be chaos if the Labour Party make that kind of plan and then it doesn't come off.
0: Rosa, great to get your take this morning. Opinion columnist Rosa Prince, thank you very much. Well, turning to broader geopolitics now. Japanese Finance Minister Satsuki Katayama says that her team is working closely with US Treasury Secretary Scott Bessent on currency policy. The move signals a tacit US approval of Japan's recent suspected market intervention. We can get more detail now with Bloomberg senior editor Brian Fowler in Tokyo. Morning, Brian. So what can we take away from Katayama's latest remarks? Is it a confirmation of yen intervention?
2: Good morning. So first of all, let me just say that we know at Bloomberg that the MOF intervened in the markets because we looked at BOJ current account data a couple of days after the action, and we could see it. More than $30 billion spent buying the yen. Having said that, so far, MOF has not explicitly confirmed that they were in the market. And so looking at today's comments, I think it's clear that I think they did discuss the action, and I think what we can say is that they're emphasizing how closely they're communicating and how closely they're coordinating and how well that process is going. It means that in the talks, Bessent gave a nod of approval to the actions by MOF and supported it. And just remember, of course, Bessent in January took the unusual step of giving a nod to the New York Federal Reserve to conduct rate checks at trading desks, which is as close to intervention as you can get without spending money. So it's not a surprise, but yes, I think the two are on the same page, although no, they haven't quite confirmed it openly.
0: And what else is on the agenda? Was the BOJ

0: something that came up? Of course, we know that Besant's en route to China as well. Is that something they discussed?
1: Yeah, so a couple of things. So BOJ is, of course, very important. I think if you ask Scott Bessent, he would say that intervention alone is not effective in reversing currencies for over the long term. And he would say it has to be combined with monetary policy changes. And he has said in the past that the Bank of Japan needs to have the room it needs in order to raise rates to fight inflation. It doesn't want to fall behind the curve, he said. So I think that came up as well. Katayama, when she came out of the meeting, didn't say so directly, but she did say the tools of monetary policy, the particulars, should be left to the Bank of Japan. So I think it came up. I think he made that point, and she reiterated to the market that that's where her stance is on that.
0: And of course, we know that Besant spent a lot of his hedge fund career looking at Japanese bets. So this is a familiar territory for him. Brian, thank you very much for the update. That's our senior editor, Brian Fowler. Well, meanwhile, the White House has confirmed that President Trump and his Chinese counterpart Xi Jinping will be meeting on Thursday morning in Beijing. Trump says that he'll raise arms sales by the U.S. to Taiwan at those talks.
2: Do you think we should still be selling them weapons?
3: Well, I'm going to have that discussion with President Xi. President Xi would like us not to, and I'll have that discussion.
0: Let's get more now with Bloomberg North Asia economy and government editor Jenny Marsh. Jenny, what's the mood heading into this summit, especially given the setbacks that we've been seeing when it comes to the U.S.-Iran talks?
4: I think there's lots of anticipation and then also modest expectations. This is a long sort of delayed summit. We've been waiting for this now since April. So it's very important for Xi and Trump to get together and to talk and to keep things very stable. But at the same time, so much has changed since they last met last year in South Korea. The war in Iran is casting a long shadow over these talks. You have Trump today talking about how the ceasefire with Iran now is on sort of massive life support. So any sort of big flare up in sort of hostilities there would really be unfavorable to the Chinese. They want to be able to control this, to stage manage this this visit by Trump, so that they're not going to want to see the Middle East kind of really sort of situation that changing during Trump's visit. But I think overall, things are on track now, and people are just looking sort of towards the concrete and the deliverables of what actually the two sides can get done during this 36-hour visit Trump is making to China.
0: And Jenny, I mentioned that Trump says he'll raise arms sales to Taiwan in their conversation. How do you expect Xi to handle that?

0: life support. So any sort of big flare up in sort of hostilities there would really be unfavorable to the Chinese. They want to be able to control this, to stage manage this this visit by Trump, so that they're not going to want to see the Middle East kind of really sort of situation that changing during Trump's visit. But I think overall, you know, things are on track now, and people are just looking sort of towards the concrete and the deliverables of what actually the two sides can get done during this 36-hour visit Trump is making to China.
1: And Jenny, I mentioned that Trump says he'll raise arms sales to Taiwan in their conversation. How do you expect Xi to handle that?
0: Chinese leaders always bring up Taiwan when they meet with the US. It's their sort of their most their sort of top issue. It's the most sensitive. He wants to sell more things. He's been encouraging Taiwan to pay more for its own defense, and selling them the weapons to do that sort of benefits both sides. It helps Taiwan protect itself, and it's good business for America.
1: Well, speaking of business, lots of CEOs will be flanking the president on this trip, the likes of Elon Musk of Tesla, of course, and Tim Cook of Apple, but notably not NVIDIA's Jensen Huang. Jenny, thank you very much for the preview. That's Bloomberg's Jenny Marsh. We're coming up right here on Daybreak Europe. Boeing CEO prepares for a crucial trip to China as the plane maker looks to land its turnaround plan. We'll get you the details next. This is Bloomberg.
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0: Welcome back to Bloomberg Daybreak Europe, 6:45 a.m. here in London. It's already been a rollercoaster session for South Korea's KOSPI. Tech stocks dragging the index more than 5% lower at one point this morning after the country's presidential policy chief called for a dividend for citizens using taxes on AI profits. But we've seen those losses pare back somewhat after the policymaker said that he was not proposing a new windfall tax. Let's get more now with Bloomberg's senior strategist Neil Campling. Neil, I am scratching my head here. What is the difference between a windfall tax and a tax on AI profits?
1: It's a windfall tax without calling it a windfall tax, I think, Lizzie. Basically a way of making supernormal profits, as they will probably call it, as a way of creating a tax around this particular cycle. It's a strange idea in all senses, because these companies like Hynix and Samsung are investing themselves billions of dollars in creating the investing in the capex to create the chips that are powering the AI infrastructure. So the actual memory market in which they partake is very cyclical in nature.

0: So whilst they're having, reaping huge rewards at the moment and enormous profits, you know, that over the last 20, 30 years has not been sustainable through cycles. It is cyclical. There are times where their margins can be extremely high, 60, 70%, and they can also go down to the teens when things are tougher. So it is super normal. It's not normal times at the moment in AI, but it also doesn't mean that they are going to be benefiting with billions of dollars of profit forever. In that sense.
1: Okay, so as I say, I've seen the losses pairing somewhat on the KOSPI. Meanwhile, if we turn over to the NASDAQ, futures down 0.5% this morning. A different market, but we've had some really interesting comments. A bearish warning from Michael Burry of Big Short fame, I might add, predicting a dramatic reversal for the NASDAQ. Should investors be worried about the big run-up in tech valuations when we're hearing this from Burry himself?
0: Yeah, I mean, I think what we've seen so far this year is the narrative changed significantly. There were concerns earlier this year in the CapEx spend being unsustainable, the returns on investment in terms of this CapEx being questioned as to when companies would see those returns. And then it flipped literally on a dime to everyone being super excited about the potential for AI and that down the road profits will be made. Now, Burry is making the point that the NASDAQ is expensive because he thinks that we are over egging, if you like, the earnings capability of these companies. So if we look at the NASDAQ 100 as an example, it trades on about 24 times price earnings. He thinks it's trading on more like 40 times because we're overinflating. So we'll have to wait and see what pans out. What we do know is that at the moment, the earnings growth of the NASDAQ 100 is about 30 to 35% over the next 12 months. So much higher than the actual earnings multiple. So for the time being, definitely the earnings supports the NASDAQ valuation. But we'll see how that plays out over, well, NVIDIA numbers next week will be a key test to investor sentiment, that's for sure.
1: Okay, Neil, thank you for that. That's Bloomberg senior strategist Neil Campling. Now, just breaking across the terminal, we have earnings from Monte Paschi out of Italy. The bank reporting net income for the first quarter that beat the average analyst estimate. We, of course, have seen lots of drama around the CEO, Luigi Lavaglio, ousted by the board after he refused to step down, then brought back. But the fallout continuing after his reinstatement. Just diving into these numbers, net interest income in the first quarter coming in at 1.6

0: 35% over the next 12 months. So much higher than the actual earnings multiple. So for the time being, definitely the earnings supports the Nasdaq valuation. But we'll see how that plays out over, well, NVIDIA numbers next week will be a key test to investor sentiment, that's for sure.
1: Okay, Neil, thank you for that. That's Bloomberg senior strategist Neil Campling. Now, just breaking across the terminal, we have earnings from Monte Paschi out of Italy. The bank reporting net income for the first quarter that beat the average analyst estimate. We, of course, have seen lots of drama around the CEO, Luigi Lovaglio, ousted by the board after he refused to step down, then brought back. But the fallout continuing after his reinstatement. Just diving into these numbers, net interest income in the first quarter coming in at 1.04 billion euros, a beat, ever so slight beat on the estimate. First quarter revenue 1.96 billion euros, again, an ever. So what's Boeing looking to get out of this trip to China?
2: Lizzie, good morning. So when you have the US and China disagreeing geopolitically and economically, it's Boeing, the US plane maker, where they do have common ground. And with President Trump's trip to China happening this week, the fact that CEO Kelly Ortberg, Boeing CEO Kelly Ortberg, had been given a coveted invite to this China trip, he is expected to help preside over a significant order, a historic order of around 600 aircraft that China may well sign up for. And it's not just the numbers involved, the 600 aircraft that China could buy, but also just the size of this deal, its magnitude, to help really lift this presidential trip and the kind of trade numbers involved. But we are expecting around 500 77 MAX aircraft to be bought and 100 wide bodies as well. But this really would be significant because Boeing hasn't won an order from China since 2017. So it will help shore up this drought it has seen on its order books and help really nail that turnaround story that Boeing has been seeking for the last several years, and particularly under new management with the likes of Kelly Ortberg coming in. So it is very significant. And with the help of President Trump doing all of this plane diplomacy, and with these kind of expensive planes that are being sold, it helps does shore up on the trade deficits that the U.S. has been really rallying about overall. So, yeah, this could be very significant in helping that corporate turnaround.
1: And how's Boeing faring in its battle with Airbus, its big rival?
2: Well, since Boeing suffered the twin crashes with the 77 MAX jet, it has ceded so much ground to Airbus in terms of production output and sales. And so for the last several years, Airbus has had the lead, and particularly in markets like China. And so even though this number is significant, you know, the fact that Airbus has sold roughly 400 aircraft to China this year and several hundred more in previous years, this just helps Boeing catch up in a very critical market, the world's second biggest aviation market. And so this does help overall. And since Boeing did become outsell and outproduce Airbus last year, this really does help nail its turnaround overall.
1: Bloomberg, Danny Lee, thank you very much for bringing that to us. And you can read that big take for yourself on the terminal and online at Bloomberg.com. Plenty more coming up. 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

0: I know that people are frustrated by the state of Britain, frustrated by politics, and some people frustrated with me. I know I have my doubters, and I know I need to prove them wrong, and I will.
1: UK Prime Minister Keir Starmer's plea for more time in yesterday's policy light speech, but calls are mounting for him to go. 70 out of 403 Labour MPs now calling on the Prime Minister to leave number 10. These are the betting odds from Polymarket at the moment. And as you can see, the Prime Minister is in the red. The idea that he's not out by the end of the year, now at 17, just under 17% here. The man who's the most popular to be the next Prime Minister, at least according to the betting odds, Andy Burnham, Mayor of Greater Manchester, but of course he doesn't have a seat in Parliament yet, so that can't happen immediately. But flip the board over, we can see what happened in the gilt market after Keir Starmer's speech, yields rising on the 30-year despite his plea. Now, of course, we turn over to US CPI data. That is coming out later on today. The attention on that for markets this afternoon. A still hot print expected. And coming up today, an interview with the CEO of JP Morgan, Jamie Dimon, coming up later. The opening trade coming up next. Stay with us. This is Bloomberg.

0: for markets this afternoon. A still hot print expected. And coming up today, an interview with the CEO of JP Morgan, Jamie Dimon, coming up later. The opening trade coming up next. Stay with us. This is Bloomberg.
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8: You need to know. It's what you need to think about.
9: Good morning. It is Tuesday, May the 12th. Here's what's on the agenda. Starmer on the ropes as rebellion spreads. Trump says his Iran ceasefire is on life support. And talk of an AI citizens dividend roils the markets in Korea.
10: And let's start just there then, Tom. This is the Cosby, much talked about because of the strength of its performance so far this year. Not so strong today. And in fact, it was down by more than 5% earlier on in the session. Pairing those losses back to 2.4% on that talk of an AI citizens dividend. We'll get into that later. The Iran conversation, the fact we have no resolution, we have no peace deal between the United States and Iran, all of that elongating perhaps our expectations of disruption. Eurostoxx 50 futures down 0.7%. The pound against the euro, not really moving much at all, but I didn't want to put in the pound against the dollar because obviously that's often a dollar story, but we'll watch this as the day goes on. We'll certainly watch gilts in around an hour's time on everything to do with UK politics. The countdown to the opening trade starts right now.

0: Tuesday morning.
1: Good morning. It's 7 o'clock now. The gilt market opens in an hour. We think there's a cabinet meeting. The British press is reporting there is a cabinet meeting here in the UK at 9:30, though I have heard it could be as early as 9. British politics, febrile at the moment. What happens with Keir Starmer? The reset speech yesterday, that failed. Obviously, we didn't get a big reset. And now we've got talk overnight of cabinet meetings, cabinet ministers going in and telling him he's done. It is time to move on. And we've got junior ministers resigning. And we've got a lot of chaos. How do you react if you're the gilt market this morning, I guess, is the key question.
2: Political uncertainty is becoming more of a feature than a bug for UK politics and for the UK market. So a couple of things that we're watching, you're going to probably say that that's been a feature.
1: I think it's a bug, not a feature.
2: Okay.
1: It's not a good thing, not a bad thing.
2: A couple of metrics that maybe the markets might be watching. If we get into the granularity of what's happening politically, so we're watching the numbers that could tip that 80 plus number of MPs, of Labour MPs, that could trigger then that. A form

0: Formal contest for the seat of Prime Minister. We're currently at around 70 or 71, according to the count. And then to your point around cabinet ministers, we know there's been pressure from at least a couple for some kind of time frame for Prime Minister Keir Starmer to step down. How, if any, resign, clearly that would be a moment as well in terms of how this steps up a gear. So watching those numbers, 70, 71 versus the 80 that are needed, and then potentially cabinet ministers, if they were to resign, that cabinet minister meeting happening, to your point, Guy, later today. So those are a couple of things that markets may be focusing on. And of course, yields were up, what, 9-10 basis points on the 10-year yesterday?
1: Yeah, absolutely. It does seem as if we have a bit of a split in the cabinet. There are some who are urging him to reconsider and to think about the timetable. So the reporting around Shabana Mahmood suggests that maybe she is in that camp. There are others who are maybe more supportive and some who are said to be, according to our reporting, more neutral on the subject or not really urging him in either direction. But if you're not taking a stand here or if you're backing the Prime Minister, it's not necessarily because you want him to stay. Maybe if you want Andy Burnham and you don't want a contest right now, you take that kind of stance. So there's all kinds of dynamics happening here. We'll certainly be watching Wes Streeting as he's the health secretary, and he's somebody who's been preparing for months for this kind of contest. So we'll watch how that develops. And Andy Burnham cancelled a speech yesterday, so there is some expectation that he is working on something. Will he find himself a seat that becomes suddenly vacant that is solid enough for him to stand in to try and get him into Parliament?
2: Who beats Farage? I ask the question, who out of these candidates can beat Farage? Or is that just simply too far away?
1: Is that the question that the Labour Party will ask themselves or should ask themselves? And that might not be the same question. Should we talk about something else that is certainly on the market's mind this morning, with oil prices once again at $105 a barrel, up by 1%. We've had not very positive language coming from President Trump on the prospects for a peace deal. He says it's still possible. But the ceasefire, he says, is on life support. So we saw stocks drop a bit on this in the session yesterday, but then they sort of wavered around after that. Oil prices have risen on the back of this. He said he didn't even finish reading the Iranian response, so little regard did he have for it. So now we move on to what's next, and there's talk that perhaps there could be a resumption of Project Freedom. They tried that. That was the kind of escorting of ships out. Axios is talking about whether there's consideration, or saying that there is consideration at the top table about military action. Bloomberg Economics suggesting we're going into some kind of new normal, where we see these temporary flare-ups on a more protracted basis as this just drifts on into 2026.
0: The prospect of large-scale military strikes on Iran by the US during a meeting between President Trump and President Xi seems unlikely. The optics would not be optimal. So do we at least assume, do markets at least assume

0: more protracted basis as this just drifts on into 2026.
1: The prospect of large-scale military strikes on Iran by the US during a meeting between President Trump and President Xi seems unlikely. The optics would not be optimal. So do we at least assume, do markets at least assume that's not going to happen, at least in the next few days? As Moody's puts out a note this morning saying our base case now is a long, drawn-out closure for the Straits of Hormuz.
2: I think you're absolutely right. I think there's no chance whatsoever that they would conduct kinetic action while Trump is in China. That feels like a very long shot. So you can park this to the end of the week, presumably. But next weekend looks like it could be much more exciting once again. But
1: ends on taxes from AI. Now, he came out and clarified he's not necessarily looking at an additional tax on some of these big AI names, SK Hynix and Samsung front and center, of course, but distributing the tax that is collected and the revenues are collected for some kind of dividend for citizens. Mm. The point is, this is likely to be a conversation not just had in the halls of power in Seoul, but elsewhere.
0: Yeah, absolutely. Lots of big questions about where the benefits accrue of this kind of technology. Does the market understand exactly where they will accrue and where they will be left to accrue? And also, for fiscal authorities globally, if this is going to have a big impact on your tax base, are you going to look to other places to try and find new tax levers? Is that what we're looking at here?
2: Windfall taxes are not uncommon.
0: No.
2: They happen
0: but this,
2: all the
0: that's
2: time.
0: What was interesting here is because this was not a new tax. It was just, well,
2: I
0: windfall
2: know.
0: Profits. What a nice what a nice thought.
2: But balloons are being floated.
1: Yes.
2: So ideas are being thrown around. Oh, yeah, no, we're not talking about that. But we've put it out there.
0: Yeah.
2: So the idea is now out there. And once it's out there, this government, other governments will undoubtedly continue to look at it quite carefully.
1: $300 billion wiped off at one point in 97 minutes with a superlative around the KOSPI this morning.
2: It's getting very narrow. And I think that's the other story as well, is how specific do you need to be, particularly as the point of contact with AI seems to change. Picks and shovels, which companies are you talking about? How does it work?
0: Just because you mentioned the timing and the market thinking about the timing of the China visit and how material that might be to what goes on in Iran, I think it's interesting to think about the timing, back to where we started this conversation, the timing of the King's speech. Mm. If it doesn't look good for violence to resume in the Middle East when President Trump is in China, maybe it doesn't look good for infighting within the Labour Party to continue when the King is in Parliament delivering his government's messaging. So I wonder if that also alters the timing and our thinking about how quickly things unravel around Keir Starmer.
2: It kind of feels like it's whether or not Andy Burnham's in the House or not that may ultimately determine the timing on this. Andy Burchman is the Munich Re CFO. He's going to be joining us very shortly. Lots to talk about there. Sarah Malik, Nuveen's CIO, is on this side of the Atlantic and will be sitting down with us, I think, at around 8 o'clock London time. Matthew Wiltz, JP Morgan, EMEA co-CEO, is going to be joining Francine. Looking forward to that conversation. And lastly, Christofferson, Valinus Wilhelmsen, CEO, is going to be joining us. We're going to talk shipping in that conversation.
1: Here's what else we are watching throughout the day then. At 8.15 p.m. a.m. UK time, the New York Fed President, John Williams, will be speaking at the SNB IMF conference in Zurich. The JP Morgan Capital Markets Conference is getting underway in Paris. We have some great guests, of course, from that event. 9 a.m. UK time, Italy's industrial production. 10 a.m. UK time, we get Germany's ZDW survey. And at 1.30 p.m. UK time, it's the big one, really, on the data front, on the macro front. It's U.S. inflation data, CPI crossing at 1.30 p.m. UK time. We'll be marking that for you.
2: What else do you need to know this Tuesday morning? SoftBank founder Masayoshi Son is said to have held the talks about unveiling a French AI data center project with the French president, Emmanuel Macron. Bloomberg understands Macron proposed the idea during a recent visit to Tokyo, and the unveiling could come as soon as this month. Sources say Son is considering a multi-billion dollar investment in France as part of SoftBank's global build-out of AI infrastructure. Japan's finance minister has confirmed that her team is coordinating closely with the U.S. Treasury Secretary Scott Bessent on currency policy, signaling tacit approval of Japan's recent and suspected market intervention. Keep an eye on the charts this morning on that front, by the way. Bessent has held talks with Satsuki Katayama in Japan less than 2 weeks after multiple days of suspected large-scale yen intervention by Tokyo to prop up the currency. Again, I point you to your Bloomberg terminal, dollar yen, maybe a session chart worth watching. President Trump is set to meet with China's Xi Jinping Thursday morning in Beijing. According to a White House schedule, the two leaders will hold an early bilateral meeting before a state banquet, which will take place in the evening. Trump will be accompanied by more than a dozen U.S. Business leaders. However, NVIDIA's Jensen Huang is one notable absent, though he has done a lot of miles recently.
1: The lobbying front from NVIDIA and Jensen Huang has been intense. They managed to get the H200 chip has been signed off.

0: But it doesn't seem there have been many shipments into the Chinese market because they're still waiting for approval from China for their own tech companies. But it is quite a signal, isn't it, that Jensen Huang is not necessarily or is not going to be on the plane with the likes of Elon Musk.
1: Because you feel he doesn't need to be.
0: Of Apple.
1: Or it's just, I've been there so many times recently that actually I'm not going to achieve much more than I haven't already have achieved. I think it's interesting.
0: As recently as last week, I think it was last week, Jensen Huang was saying that he would happily take the invite to be on that plane, to go and be part of that visit. This is such an important driver of revenue for NVIDIA. Yeah. It's not an insignificant number. They had that success on the lobbying front when, in terms of the bill that was being pushed through, and then the H200. But maybe that level of success has come to an end. Maybe he's run as far as he can on that road, at least for now.
2: Interesting. We've also had some commentary from the Trump administration, well, from President Trump himself, about what he wants to talk to Xi about. And he's talked about pushing them on Iran. He's talked about Taiwan being on the agenda. He says that the Chinese will want to talk about that, and he wants to talk about that with them. He'll also be talking, there'll be plenty of time for talks and banquets and tea, apparently. So that all lies later on this week. Coming up on the programme, we'll take a look at the stocks to watch at the open, including Siemens Energy, the German manufacturer accelerating a share buyback after a surge in data centre demand. Plus, we'll be speaking to the head of shipping company Wallenius Wilhelmsen, as the Strait of Hormuz remains effectively shut to vessels. They have one behind these blockades. We'll get an update. Up next, we will go live to Paris, where JP Morgan is holding its Global Markets Conference. We'll be hearing from Meera Chandon, who's the lender's co-head of Global FX Strategy. Francine Lacroix on the ground to talk about all the global themes from that conference. If you have any questions for our guests, then please do get in touch. IB plus BBTV Go is the function to use. This is Bloomberg.
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0: right now. It's on life support. They understand these are all medical people. Dr. Oz, life support is not a good thing. Do you agree?
1: Bad prognostic.
0: I would say the ceasefire is on massive life support, where the doctor walks in and says, sir, your loved one has approximately a 1% chance of living.
2: President Trump speaking to reporters in the Oval Office yesterday. Let's think about where we are in the Iran story. Oil prices climbing as President Trump continues to cast doubt over the ceasefire with Iran after rejecting Tehran's latest peace offer, prolonging the effective closure of the vital Strait of Hormuz for, let's see how long. Let's bring in Bloomberg's Jemana Bassetchi, who's in Dubai. What's looking likely from here then, Jemana? I mean, everybody wondering whether we just stay in this sort of paralyzed state for some time, or whether military action is inevitable. What are you hearing being discussed?
3: Yeah, and we heard from President Trump there, perhaps taking a little too lightly what is quite a grave situation, but describing the ceasefire as being on life support. He also went on to describe the Iranian counterproposal as a, quote, piece of garbage. Probably, you know, a bit of an exaggeration there. But at the same time, he also seemed to insinuate that the Iranians are planning on handing over the nuclear dust. That is, of course, we've not heard any indication from the Iranian side that is the case. But then he went on to say that a diplomatic solution is still in sight. So multiple different narratives coming out from President Trump during the course of that press conference yesterday. It is noteworthy, though, that this Trump-Xi summit is happening in the next couple of days. Iran is going to be one of the topics on the agenda. We know that that's the case. And the Iranian foreign minister was actually in Beijing last week, meeting with the Chinese foreign minister, I should say. China has been reiterating its

0: called for de-escalation and for a full reopening of the strait. So we'll see whether any diplomatic breakthrough can be achieved on back of the Trump-Xi summit. That's an angle to watch. But when it comes to the possibility of military escalation, Trump once again was briefed by his national security advisors on multiple military options, conducting these surgical strikes, key targeted raids. One of them would be to extract those the highly enriched nuclear material. But he also posited the prospect of restarting that Project Freedom. Remember, that was the plan that the U.S. put in place to help guide vessels through the Strait of Hormuz. It was aborted a couple of days later because it was seen to be too provocative at the request of Pakistan and Saudi Arabia. President Trump once again suggesting in an interview with Fox that they may look to restart it again. So clearly the pressure is on the president to find a solution to the strait and then, of course, address the longer-term issues of nuclear. But let's see whether diplomacy can be given a chance throughout the course of this China-U.S. summit later this week.
1: Joanna, we'll watch that carefully. Thank you very much indeed for the update. Joanna Bisecci joining us out of Dubai. Now, amidst all this geopolitical uncertainty, JP Morgan executives are gathering this week with hundreds of clients for the firm's annual Global Markets Conference. Bloomberg's Francine Lacroix is there in Paris and joins us now. Fran.
2: Thank you so much, Guy. I'm delighted to speak to Muir Chandan, co-head of Global FX Strategy at JP Morgan, because you know what? It's always a good idea to talk FX on the back of all the geopolitical uncertainty. Muir, thank you so much for joining us. And we're just having a fantastic recap on the fact that actually we don't really know what happens in the Middle East. Geopolitics is still upended. There's a bit of volatility expected, some kind of diplomatic solution, and then 2 hours later, not really. What does that mean for dollar?
3: Look, I think the fortunes for the dollar have turned around pretty sharply in the last couple of months, ever since the conflict started. I mean, the number one thing is that higher energy prices is good for the dollar. Before this, we were pretty bearish on the dollar. If all of a sudden you have higher energy prices, well, the U.S. is a net exporter of energy. Asia and Europe are importers. So that obviously puts the dollar at the forefront. And then on top of that, what you're seeing is U.S. equity markets are doing better again. U.S. data is more resilient. So that trifecta is really putting things in a much better position for the dollar. So we're not bearish the dollar anymore. I think we have to wait and see how the conflict resolves. Until it resolves, the dollar's going to remain pretty strong.
2: I mean, a lot is probably riding on the CPI print from the U.S. What are you expecting in terms of inflation?
3: Look, inflation is firming everywhere. And, the CPI prints today should confirm that for the U.S., but we've already seen that in the rest of the world as well. And I think one lasting impact of the Iran conflict is actually that inflation is going to stay persistently higher, meaning central banks are going to be quite constrained in how much easing they can deliver, including the Fed. Now, the Fed has repriced already quite a bit, so, we don't have any cards priced in at this point. So even if you get a firm inflation print, I think the market might want to try to price in a Fed hike, but that's going to be hard before Chair Warsh comes on. So I think they're in a bit of a limbo on the Fed pricing, but my big focus for the dollar is that the market can start to price in hikes at some point, and that's really what we'd be vigilant for.
2: Amira, if you look at the Fed Chair Warsh, does he actually really change the dynamics?

0: might want to try to price in a Fed hike, but that's going to be hard before Chair Warsh comes on. So I think they're in a bit of a limbo on the Fed pricing, but my big focus for the dollar is that the market can start to price in hikes at some point, and that's really what we'd be vigilant for.
1: Amira, if you look at, you know, the Fed Chair Warsh, does he actually really change the dynamics? I don't know if there's a bias because he talked about a cut that he's less likely to hike, at least.
0: Yeah, it's going to be hard because he's one vote, and as we've seen from the last FOMC meeting, they've already it's a fairly divided committee already. We've had three people actually dissent against the easing language. So I think the hawkish sentiment is in, and they've intervened quite decisively. Now, we're totaling up to around 9 trillion of intervention, 9 trillion yen. If you look in prior episodes, the latest episode was like 15 trillion. So there's certainly more firepower where that came from. And I think in a way, obviously we know that the administration, or at least we can infer from what the U.S. administration is telling us, is they want a weaker dollar. So they're not going to push back against more interventions, I don't think.
1: Yeah, which is why, I mean, reading between the lines, the Treasury Secretary actually, he didn't bless intervention, certainly he didn't outcry against it.
0: Yeah, and, you know, not outcrying it is almost...
1: a blessing.
0: From my interpretation, you blessed it. But interesting things happen when a Treasury Secretary Besant goes to Asia. I mean, obviously, we were talking about the Mar-a-Lago Accord, not too long ago. We never really hear anything specific about that. But then what we see is that Asian currencies do tend to strengthen in these periods. And the interesting thing is China also is strengthening the yuan, which is actually a pretty big sea change compared to last year.
1: I mean, this is really the story of the week, is this President Xi, President Trump meeting. What are you expecting from it?
0: Look, we're focusing on the usual things. It's going to be about the Iran conflict. Obviously, China is a big energy importer. They've got massive stockpiles, so it's not a sense of urgency. But obviously, everybody wants to see that result, so we'll be looking to see what's happening with that. It's going to be about trade, which includes semiconductors and things like rare earths. Obviously, that negotiation. Will we hear everything? On all topics? Probably not. No. But I think for me personally, what they say about the Iran conflict is going to be quite meaningful there.
1: I mean, well, what happens to renminbi right now? I know that we're also hearing about swap lines. They seem to be pivotal, actually, to what happens to the Middle East, but also the price of oil.
0: Yeah. They've been, I think if you look at what China's doing with the yuan, they've been strengthening the currency, but they're gradually strengthening it. So essentially just offsetting the carry. And I think that's the part that we see. Dollar CNY probably goes down to 670, if not slightly lower, but it's going to be a steady drift. I think it's going to be great for the currencies in Asia, from a performance perspective, because you have a pretty high sensitivity to China. So I think they're guiding the currency stronger, but it's not going to be a massive amount of currency strength.
1: Yeah, a sterling. So you have a prime minister that's kind of clinging on. I mean, it looks very difficult. I don't know how you see the path forward politically for him. And so that has, puts many questions on the table about fiscal, about what happens to whoever replaces him. And then you have the energy complex, which makes the BOE job very difficult.
0: Yeah, sterling, if you look at the data that we've been getting out of the UK, it's actually been pretty strong. And it is a high yielder within the DM context. So you tend to think, okay, it can actually do well. But I think the political issues are obviously going to be front and center in the next couple of weeks. It's looking like that, even overnight since Starmer's speech yesterday, you've seen the dissents have actually, and the noise has grown louder. So, and the odds, as we've been seeing, have gone up that he's going to go. I think, that can present a short-term volatility episode in sterling. At the end of the day, if there are increased concerns on the fiscal side, at least you'll go steepening, and that tends to transmit over into sterling. So if your sterling is 86.50, we think that in an adverse scenario we could get to 89 or something like that. So 2-3% of weakness in knee jerk, and then we'll see where we end up. But markets usually are pretty good. Bond markets are pretty good in curtailing any kind of fiscal ambitions. We've seen that time and again. So that's my expectation here, but it's too soon to really fade it yet. Yeah.
1: Mira, as always, thanks so much for joining us. Mira Chandan, they're the co-head of Global FX Strategy at JP Morgan. With that, I'm going to send it back to you in London. Of course, we'll have plenty more throughout the day here in Paris.
2: Fran, great stuff. Thank you very much indeed. And JP Morgan.

Chase CEO Jamie Dimon will be speaking with Francine at the Banks Conference later. So stay with Bloomberg for that conversation, 2:45 p.m. London time. Coming up, we are going to be speaking to Munich Re after first quarter profit jumped 57% on lower claims from natural disasters. Our exclusive conversation with the CFO, Andrew Buchanan. That is next. This is Bloomberg.

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16: Tuesday morning, good morning. Half past the hour. Futures at this point, fairly negative in Europe, to be honest. You're looking at down 6, 7, 8 tenths of 1% pretty much across the board. Over in the United States, the picture looks a little bit more benign. You've got the S&P down by 3 tenths of 1%, but the Nasdaq's actually down by 0.5% in terms of current positioning.
17: Yes, so that's the stock picture, expecting some fairly dramatic moves perhaps at the start of trade. Also expecting dramatic moves at the start of the gilt market trade. And here's part of the reason. This is the European bond market story so far. So we have the rest of Europe opening up and actually opening down and yields going higher. We could see through the Asia session that the market was nervous about inflation broadly. That seemed to be part of why we were seeing Treasury yields going a little higher. But certainly over in Japan, we've seen some yields going higher, perhaps for similar reasons, perhaps for very different reasons. But we're up by 7 basis points at the long end over in Japan. So that sets the stage for yields to go higher here in Europe, even before you start layering on the complexity around UK policy. So we were up by 8 basis points on gilts yesterday. Today, we start the European session with Italian BTPs up by 7 basis points. On top of that, what will gilts do in 29 minutes' time?
18: Yes, the setup looks potentially challenged, doesn't it, for gilts and potentially higher yields once again. Let's get back to the earnings story right now, though, before, of course, we get to the UK story later in the hour. Munich Re has this morning reported first quarter profit up 57% on lower claims from natural disasters. Net income of just over 1.7 billion euros was essentially in line with estimates. Joining us is Munich Re's CFO, Andrew Buchanan. Andrew, thank you for your time. You've also confirmed net profit target. You've confirmed that target, 6.3 billion euros this year. What is your level of confidence in that target, given the earnings story that's come through and particularly in light of a potential downturn in the US dollar, if we get further dollar weakness, is that target challenged? And what is your level of confidence in that target right now?
6: Good morning, Tom from Munich. Thanks a lot for having me on. As you say, a really strong start to the year, 1.7 billion euros. You know, if you naively multiply that by four, you do get to significantly above where we want to be by the end of the year. To answer your question, I think the 6.3% is looking pretty safe, pretty solid at this stage. You know, we're in the reinsurance and the insurance business, so we know that anything can happen. We still have the hurricane season ahead of us. We always throw in that caveat. And so the numbers can fluctuate, but I would say at the moment, if you look at the underlying earning power that we have in the business, if you look at the strength of our reserves, and also if you look at the fact that on the investment side, our reinvestment yield popped up quite nicely in Q1, I think the outlook for the rest of the year is pretty solid. Your question about the US dollar is justified because, of course, the weakening of the US dollar that happened through the last the course of last year did hurt us because a lot of our top line is derived in US dollars. What I would say to you there is our business model is increasingly diversified. And I would say in particular, the less dollar exposed parts of our group are growing nicely. I would also say in terms of pure currency exposure in our P&L, we've actually reduced our exposure in particular to the US dollar over the last year.
18: Okay, that's interesting on the FX effects. What do you in terms of volumes of written business, that dropped, those volumes dropped a little over 18% in the April period. Does that trend continue, do you think?
6: I don't expect it to continue at that level, to be honest. The number you just referred to, just so that your viewers understand what that means, is specifically in our P&C reinsurance segment, and it relates only to the book of business that we renewed on the 1st of April, which is a relatively small part of our overall portfolio. It's about 11%. And so when you're dealing with a book of business there that isn't particularly large, three or four contracts can really swing the outcome either way. And we did indeed give up some proportional business, for example, in Europe and in India, which tends to come with high top-line volumes. And so when we reduce our shares on those, or where we even walk away from business because it doesn't meet our profitability requirements, that tends to have a disproportionate impact on the top line. So that minus 18% number that you just mentioned, I think we'll probably get some attention from our analysts today on earnings day, and we'll be talking to them in an hour or two. But I think it's important to keep that in perspective. And I would suggest that the next big renewal date, which is July, the 1st of July, I would expect the underlying market dynamics to be similar, but there's no particular reason to expect the minus 18 number to happen again.
16: Andrew, good morning. It's Guy. Interest rates feel like they're going to be going higher. What do you anticipate you are going to do as a result in the investment portfolio?
6: Good morning, Guy. So actually, this is not all bad for us. You know, we do have to turn our portfolio over. It's certainly more than 10%, maybe less than 20% each year that needs to be reinvested. And the good thing for us is that our reinvestment yield in Q1 really popped up to 4.2%, which certainly helps us because it means that we can rotate our portfolio into a higher running yield. And I would say the running yield, which we showed in Q1, the 3.5%, is a solid start to the year, but I think we'd all like to see that creep higher a bit, and I think we have the ability to bring it higher. So I would say, all else being equal, you know, the attractiveness for us of fixed income, if anything, probably increases a bit. It suggests we can harvest a good running yield while investing in relatively safe assets that match our liabilities. The other good thing being an insurance business is that our newly incurred claims get booked on a present value basis, on a discounted basis.
16: Yeah.
6: So a slight increase in the yield curve actually helps our combined ratio.
16: What is your view on private assets right now? Are you slowing down in terms of your investments into the private asset space, direct lending? What's happening there, particularly to mid-market businesses? Where do you see us in the economic cycle again? Are you kind of rethinking, changing your thinking regarding some of the strategies you've employed there?
6: So for us, we don't consider that there's any need to do a significant rethink at this point, but that's because the class of assets that you're talking about are a really modest part of our overall portfolio, and we're investing at really the higher quality, at the higher quality end of the spectrum anyway. So if you break down our portfolio and you look into the alternatives, and then within that you look into illiquid debt, and then within that you look at private credit, which

0: because the class of assets that you're talking about are a really modest part of our overall portfolio, and we're investing at really the higher quality, at the higher quality end of the spectrum anyway. So if you break down our portfolio and you look into the alternatives, and then within that you look into illiquid debt, and then within that you look at private credit, which is the part that most people are focusing on at the moment, it's about 1% of the asset portfolio of our entire group. So it's between about 2 billion euros and 2.5 billion euros, which for us is an incredibly digestible amount, I would say. And then within that, we are really investing in the senior secured end of the spectrum. So, you know, more than 90% of what we buy would be senior secured. More than 90% of what we invest.
1: A big picture question about the role of AI within the insurance sector. I was recently reading some reporting around another insurance, a smaller insurance business, where the CEO was talking about a world with reduced uncertainty as a result of AI, and saying you could see a way that that actually reduces cover, that certain people get excluded from cover as a result of reduced uncertainty. I wonder how you think AI plays into an industry that typically is all about pooling risk.
0: Absolutely. I think that's an interesting argument, and there may well be some truth in that. I think if you look at the staggering amounts of uninsured risk out there across probably all classes, but including things like cyber risk, for example, I would say that there's plenty of runway for the insurance and reinsurance industries to continue to grow in the coming years and even decades. And there's an incredibly powerful social and economic role that insurance and reinsurance need to play. I think the other way of looking at the question is to say, how does this change the way insurers and reinsurers do their business? And on the primary insurance side, it's very powerful. And I think any primary insurer that isn't looking into applying AI is in danger of being left behind. Certainly, we have in our Ergo subsidiary things that you would expect, like speeding up administration and processing of accounts. We have a master chatbot for phone call centers that helps to triage phone calls to the right place. All of these kinds of things, which probably you would hear from other organizations as well, I think are absolutely what we need to be doing. And on the reinsurance side, which tends to be much more bespoke, much more customized, you know, one of our proprietary assets is our incredible store of data. And because we have had an AI development program for 5 years or more, we're in the position to be able to train in-house AI models using our proprietary data without exposing them to the outside world and essentially giving up this competitive asset that we have.
2: Andrew, great to catch up. Really appreciate the time this morning and the update. Thank you very much indeed. Andrew Buchanan, Munich Re CFO, joining us appropriately from Munich. Let's turn our attention to what is happening in London. Keir Starmer striking a defiant tone yesterday, but the knives are now well and truly out.
3: It's about taking responsibility to explain how, as a political and electoral force, we will be better and do better in the months and years ahead.
2: Darren Jones, key ally to Starmer, key advisor to Starmer, saying within the last few minutes on radio that he is going to make a decision on his future. You are looking at a live shot of the door at 10 Downing Street. We will come back to this story shortly. This is Bloomberg.
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8: Welcome back. We're a little over 15 minutes from the opening trade this Tuesday. Checking your futures for you. European futures pointing lower by 0.9%. US futures also lower. The S&P E-minis by 0.3 after another record high yesterday for US stocks. But again, today, the mood has turned certainly more negative across European equities.
9: Let's have a look at the pound, because this is an area of focus for us this morning. The pound against the US dollar. Now,

0: Welcome back. We're a little over 15 minutes from the opening trade this Tuesday. Checking your futures for you. European futures pointing lower by 0.9%. US futures also lower. And the S&P E-minis by 0.3 after another record high yesterday for US stocks. But again, today, the mood has turned certainly more negative across European equities.
1: Let's have a look at the pound, because this is an area of focus for us this morning. The pound against the US dollar now down by 0.4%. It's been moved around by other global themes because the dollar has been strengthening. The yen has been really volatile today. But that aside...
2: With me, I know I have my doubters. And I know I need to prove them wrong, and I will.
1: Well, that was yesterday. Now, Polymarket traders are betting that Prime Minister Starmer will be forced out by year end. With rising odds, he is replaced by key rival Greater Manchester Mayor Andy Burnham. That's complicated, though. Let's bring in Bloomberg's Lizzie Burden, who can take us through some of the things at play here. I mean, we're thinking this morning about how soon might it happen that Prime Minister Starmer is ousted. We've heard from Darren Jones, the Chief Secretary to the Prime Minister. He's been talking to Times Radio, saying the Prime Minister's listening to colleagues, he's talking to colleagues. I can't say what decision he may or may not take. I'm not going to get ahead of the Prime Minister's decision, which sort of has some, the language has some imminence to it, doesn't it?
3: And it opens the door to a decision that Starmer actually goes. When you heard that defiance from the Prime Minister yesterday that he's staying, interviews over the weekend saying he's going to be here for the next 10 years. But of course, that ringing hollow after the local election results. Look, by our last count, you had 70 out of 403 Labour MPs now calling for Starmer to go. But what's even more worrying for him is that it even seems to be members of his cabinet calling for him to go, at least privately. Reports that the Home Secretary Shabana Mahmood has done that and asked him to set out a timeline to go. And I think, apart from the fact that that sets up a dramatic, awkward cabinet meeting today that Starmer will be chairing, what is interesting here is that you've got this divide within the Labour Party emerging. So Polymarket odds talk about a year timeline, but within that year, of course, given that Andy Burnham, the Mayor of Greater Manchester, who's got the highest odds of being the next PM, hasn't got a seat in Parliament yet, you have this split between the Health Secretary, Orderly, Code, Burnham, and that's where Labour's splitting.
4: So streeting is disorderly. Where does that leave us if we end up with a disorderly transition in terms of how the party then coalesces around the new leader and how sustainable that situation is?
3: Well, I think if you're a Labour MP, what you want to know is that your leader can beat Nigel Farage at the next election, given just how well Reform did. Well, it suggests the polling at the moment that Burnham would be the best bet to go for it. But because Burnham's timeline holds him back, you have Streeting and Rayner, it seems, behind the scenes, trying to get out in front here. Well, it doesn't really matter if you're in the bond market. Anyone who would be less fiscally prudent than Keir Starmer and Rachel Reeves is not favourable to the bond market. Hence, you've seen 30-year gilt yields going up since that speech. And we're going to hear from the Chancellor herself this morning. Let's see what she has to say.
4: Yes. Lots to watch out for. Busy morning here in the UK. Lizzie Burden. Thank you very much indeed. Let's turn to the markets now and try and figure out exactly what is happening. Markets Live Executive Editor Mark Cudmore joining us now. Mark, there's lots to talk about this morning. We can come to the UK. Let's park the UK for the moment. What did you make of what happened in Korea overnight?
5: It was certainly dramatic. I think it shows a couple of things. I think one is it shows just how vulnerable this market is in terms of herding and volatility. We saw 7.2% move in 97 minutes in the KOSPI. That's $300 billion worth on essentially a misunderstood kind of statement. It was the idea they were going to tax excess profits. What the minister actually meant was that the extra tax revenues they're already making from AI should maybe be redistributed. So it was not about any tax and AI, but you suddenly saw $300 billion wiped out just from the KOSPI, and of course the KOSDAQ fell as well, other markets started falling, so you saw hundreds of billions of paper wealth just kind of disappear, vanish quite quickly on a slight misunderstanding. So that shows the kind of market we're in, but it's really, really important to emphasize, we're about to go into a load of risk events, and I think short term there's going to be more volatility, more damage, but all these dips will be bought and we will see much higher levels until there's genuinely an AI negative catalyst, and I just don't see that.

0: on the horizon. So I think in the short term, it reflects, hey, get prepared for even more volatility. KOSPI could drop 20% from this morning's high and still be higher than any level seen in history up until 3 weeks ago. So that's pretty scary. That shows the pace of these moves. So expect even more volatility, expect even more big swings, but it's not the end of the market. It's not the end of this incredible bubblish bull market that's going to go absolutely crazy before it ends in tears.
1: Okay, the dips will be bought. Mark, as you cast your eye across to Japan then, from South Korea, Scott Bessent coordinating more closely, it seems, with the Japanese. Maybe he's pushing for the BOJ to do more. Maybe he's pushing for the government to give the BOJ space to do that. What is your take of what is happening in terms of relationship between Scott Bessent and his Japanese counterparts and what that means for the Japanese yen that's been choppy in the session?
0: Yeah, I think there's probably two takeaways. One is we seem to have survived the visit. I'm not sure whether we're still going to get more headlines or takeaways, but I think there hasn't been too much dramatic apart from that close coordination. But yet we saw the dollar yen really move quite dramatically, which shows how jittery traders were about that meeting. So I actually think that's one of the risk events that seems to be out of the way as we move on to the China events next.
2: Okay, and before that, the gills open, Mark. I know you're geographically a long way away from this, but this volatility in UK politics falls into a market where yields are already on the rise, which perhaps something we need to keep in mind.
0: Yeah, I actually think this could become globally relevant because, you know, we have that a lot of concern globally about long-end yields. And that's a long-term story. It's not a short-term story, but gilts might suddenly make it a short-term story. So it might make it another risk event in the short term. I think there will be contagion if gilts really kind of sell off again. What is interesting probably on that story is gilts have seen quite a large reaction so far. Sterling is only just starting to get in the move. So if this gets worse, you'd expect that sterling is where there's probably more catch-up to be done and then spill over into the rates markets. I don't think gilts itself is where the risk reward is.
1: Bloomberg Markets Live executive editor Mark Cudmore. Mark, thank you. Let's get your stocks to watch this Tuesday and bring in Chloe. Chloe Melly, what are you looking at?
3: Good morning, Tom. Siemens Energy is going to be in focus this morning after it said that it will be accelerating its buyback this year after very strong orders from data center customers. So the company had actually already raised its outlook just a few weeks back because it is benefiting from this growing demand for energy infrastructure as billions and billions are being poured into AI and into electrification as well, part of that kind of growing cohort of companies like ABB, like Schneider Electric, benefiting from this AI-driven demand. And if we look here at this one-year share price chart, we can see Siemens Energy has had a very steady upward trajectory, but there's maybe even further to go this morning on the back of that update. Moving on to another German company that could be moving higher today, and that is Bayer, that has reported better than expected profit, thanks in part to a really strong performance in its crop science unit. This comes at a very critical time for that company, given that it's still dealing with this litigation problem around its Roundup weed killer. So we'll see how the market reacts this morning to those really strong earnings, even though we still have this legal overhang. And finally, we also have a note here on LVMH from Barclays, with the analyst saying that the luxury sector and the slowdown there underscores a shift in consumer behavior and calls for a strategic rethink. But LVMH was actually upgraded to an overweight rating because the weakness actually creates a buying opportunity for that stock, according to the analysts. We have seen LVMH underperform for quite a while now, so we'll see if it gets that much-needed boost.
2: OK, Chloe, thank you very much. Back to the UK now, Rasir, for watching the pound track a little bit lower once again this morning, watching for yields to open in around 6 minutes' time, and we'll be watching the arrivals at number 10 Downing Street. Will they be going in through the front door, the Cabinet? We'll watch for Wes Streeting, the Health Secretary. What plans does he have to occupy this residence in central London? Shabana Mahmood, also in focus, the Home Secretary here in the UK.
4: Yes. Is today the day? Does it get delayed?

0: to the analysts. We have seen LVMH underperform for quite a while now, so we'll see if it gets that much-needed boost.
1: Okay, Chloe, thank you very much. Back to the UK now, Rasir, for watching the pound track a little bit lower once again this morning. Watching for yields to open in around 6 minutes' time, and we'll be watching the arrivals at number 10 Downing Street. Will they be going in through the front door, the cabinet? We'll watch for Wes Streeting, the Health Secretary. What plans does he have to occupy this residence in central London? Shabana Mahmood, also in focus, the Home Secretary here in the UK.
2: Yes. Is today the day? Does it get delayed? What happens next? What's the bond market going to do?
3: Do we assume the Chancellor goes if the Prime Minister goes?
1: That'll be the next question, won't it?
2: Yes, or he...

0: Tuesday morning, good morning. Monday didn't deliver a great deal on either side of the Atlantic when it came to equities, at least the mainline indexes that we watched so carefully. Stock 600 kind of drifted sideways. Similar story for the S&P, to be brutally honest. This is the session you saw. Remember, Friday we gapped higher and then kind of went sideways. Yesterday we just went sideways. So there's a lot of things to watch out for this week. It's a huge risk event week. And in many ways, that maybe explains why you're seeing this slightly narrower range that equities are now occupying, Tom.
1: Yeah, futures pointing to more risk aversion. To your point, across the European space yesterday, with the gainers came basic resources and energy. And on the downside, you had the luxury stocks. We'll see how that dynamic shifts today. Basic resources under a bit of pressure. Energy is going to be strong, potentially on the back of high oil prices once again. European futures, though, pointing low by more than 1%. FTSE 100 futures looking to drop 92 points. Political risk as well in focus, but more of an impact on gilts, of course. DAX futures pointing to losses of potentially 287 points. That is the setup according to these futures. What are you looking at, Anna?
2: Yeah, so a negative picture for European stocks.

0: then lies ahead. Tom, let's have a look at some of the individual names and indeed broader market themes. So UK stocks, as you say, Tom, certainly will be in focus. Yesterday, we saw a bit of weakness in real estate stocks as a result of higher yields. We're certainly watching the gilt markets, and anything that might move around on those gilt yields will be in focus for us this morning. Siemens Energy, a really interesting story. If you need a reminder of why the AI theme has got everybody so excited, Siemens Energy saying they expect the AI boom to bolster their sales for years to come. The company is sold out in major parts of its business until 2030. So that's a kind of positive news line this morning. Bayer posted better than expected profits in its first quarter. Robust performance in its crop science unit seems to be one of the themes there. Guy.
1: Okay, here we go. Let's take a look at the session that we are about to get. Remember, the pound is down, so mechanically that does help out the FTSE 100. Let's see exactly how it trades first thing this morning as we watch carefully what happens across Europe. We are expecting that negative performance kind of pretty much across the board. The FTSE may get away with it a little bit, but not by much. So it's already softening up a little bit. I expect that number to get worse over the next kind of minutes or so. In terms of other markets around Europe, 7, 8, 9 tenths of 1%, maybe even a percent down in some of these markets, I suspect, this morning. Stoxx 600 is down by 0.6%. FTSE 100 is weakening. It'll be interesting to see the division this morning between kind of domestic stocks and more internationally focused stocks and how they perform. The CAC is down by 1%. The IBEX is down by 1.2%. So certainly seeing some significant weakness there. There's some interesting stocks out of the German market this morning. Anna was raising Siemens Energy this morning. We'll see how it trades this morning. The AI story is still there and ever present when it comes to even Europe. And we'll see how that trades once we get the DAX open. But the FTSE is now pretty much in line with everything else, down by circa 1%, slightly worse maybe than what futures were pointing us to a little earlier on, Tom.
2: Across the sectors, you're currently seeing the biggest losses coming through for basic resources. You've seen softness in the silver price and in copper, and you're seeing losses in that sector, 1.8%. So the biggest losses coming through right now, at least, for the basic resources space. The banks as well under pressure, and that's reflected in the FTSE 100 as well, with the likes of Barclays down around 3%. So banks currently down 1.9%. Every single sector in negative territory right now. Chemicals is showing the most resilience, but even that is down 0.3%. Also, energy as well. Despite higher oil prices, energy is currently down 0.3% as a sector, even as you see Brent around 105 right now.
0: Yes, absolutely. So that's the picture on stocks. Tom, let's dive into the gilt market story then. We have a bit of a slump in gilts underway, as we could anticipate earlier on this morning from some of the news lines around the fate of the UK Prime Minister. So we've seen selling of gilts, and across the curve, we're now up by another 7 basis points. And of course, you pile this on top of the 9 basis points higher that we were almost across the curve yesterday. There's a lot of flashing lights on this gilt screen this morning, a lot of volatility, perhaps a lot of people rethinking how much attention they pay to the UK political story. Let's get a perspective from outside the UK, which I think for global markets is important. Bloomberg Cross Asset Strategist Venn Ram joins us with thoughts on where the gilt trade goes from here. Venn, we're up in terms of yield by 7-8 basis points across the curve. I suppose, what are the things you're looking for from the UK narrative this morning? How are you

0: Volatility, perhaps a lot of people rethinking how much attention they pay to the UK political story. Let's get a perspective from outside the UK, which I think for global markets is important. Bloomberg cross asset strategist Venn Ram joins us with thoughts on where the gilt trade goes from here. Venn, we're up in terms of yield by 7-8 basis points across the curve. I suppose what are the things you're looking for from the UK narrative this morning? How are you expecting things to develop?
1: Morning, Anna. I think that, you know, the most crucial thing from the bond market perspective is going to be whether Starmer goes, and if he goes, what happens to the Chancellor's position. Now, Rachel Reeves has been fiscally very disciplined as a Chancellor in office and investors punishing gilts. But it's not a political question. It's a question of financial fiscal rectitude. And that is the question that investors will be asking today more than ever before.
2: Ben, can investors assume that the sell-off in gilts can also constrain the aspirations of any potential contenders for the Prime Minister's role?
1: Absolutely. I think that, you know, there have been suggestions among candidates that, look, the bond market, we are not going to be in a hawk to the bond market, but I don't think those are valid dismissals. I mean, once they come to office, they will know the lay of the land and they will know the reality of that Downing Street, of ruling from Downing Street. I mean, when the bond market sends you a message of distress, it's not a signal to be overlooked. And anyone who overlooks that has a heavy political price to pay.
3: Ben, is this a global story or is this a UK story?
1: It is very much a UK story at the moment, Tom, because if you look at, you know, if you look at just yesterday, if you look at bonds, they were fine. If you look at treasuries, they were doing fine. I mean, treasuries have got other challenges, but not this one, this particular bout. So I think that it is going to be very much a political risk premium that is being embedded into UK assets. At the moment, we are not seeing it in the pound, but I think that the markets are underpricing that risk.
0: Ben, thank you very much. Ben Ram, Bloomberg Cross Asset Strategist, helping us get focused on the gilt market trade this morning. Let's widen our lens and bring in some analysis from Sarah Malik, who is Chief Investment Officer over at Nuveen. And I'm pleased to say, joins us here on set in London. Really good to see you.
4: Good to see you.
0: Thanks for being with us. So we've started our program this morning really with a focus on gilts because we see another jump in gilt yields. Reading your notes ahead of our conversation, I think fixed income in terms of bond markets is not exactly where you're focused. But what context do you add around this gilt story for us today?
4: Well, this political turmoil could cause two issues. Number one is higher fiscal spending, which would be a UK issue, but second could be higher inflation, which

0: The rest of the world is benefiting from strong earnings growth. We're seeing that in the U.S. and also a generally resilient economy in the face of higher oil prices. And that would be what makes this a U.K. story rather than a global story.
1: Yes, we're watching this develop, this U.K. narrative, at a time when bond markets do seem to be worried about inflation. And the rest of Europe, we see bond yields a little higher this morning. In Japan, we saw bond yields a little higher this morning. That's inflation, also interest rate expectations. Are you positioning for a higher for longer, higher inflation from here outlook for the global economy?
0: Well, in the U.S., we've also seen that, where the bond markets are a little bit more concerned than the equity markets about what's going on in the Middle East and the impact on inflation. But basically, if you're bullish on the markets, what you're bullish on is AI. Because in the United States, we've seen first quarter earnings growth, which has been very strong, 12%+ consensus. We're blowing right past that. But that's driven by over 20% growth in these AI and technology stocks. And that's impacting the entire world. So if AI sneezes, the rest of the world will catch a cold. But that has been why people often ask, why has the market been so bullish throughout this Middle Eastern conflict? It's because we've not seen it flow through to a great degree to inflation, and earnings growth has remained very strong. And that's why the rest of the world is continuing to generally rally. But it's 6 weeks now of a market rally, and I do have to wonder if we're going to hit a bit of a pause in an air pocket, especially as this ceasefire is becoming quite fragile.
2: Good morning, Sarah. What is the biggest risk to hitting that air pocket then? It seems like there's a level of discomfort right now that you're articulating around how far and how quickly this market has run up, despite that potential impact in terms of physical supply that's coming through from the Straits of Hormuz. What is the potential air pocket that you could be looking at?
0: Well, markets tend to price in a known outcome, even if they don't know the timing of it. And that's what we've seen with this Middle Eastern conflict, where markets are assuming it will come to an end at some point. However, we've been assuming that for 6 weeks now. The ceasefire is fragile. We're getting some key inflation data in the U.S. this week. We'll start to see if this is really starting to flow through these higher oil prices to the inflation data. I think if Strait of Hormuz stays closed for an elongated period of time from here, and it becomes more sticky in terms of inflation data, that could negatively impact the strong economic growth that we're seeing. And that'll be where the markets take a breather, which it could start at any time.
2: What would you have to see from today's inflation print to derail your view that the Fed will cut once this year?
0: We need to see basically inflation rise to more where we feel it's just a bump to inflation. And the Fed gives some kind of message that says that, you know what, we're not going to look through this inflation bump. We look at it as more structural. I think that one cut this year could still be in place as we get the new Fed chair and he focuses more on productivity, and the economy could slow because of what we're seeing in the Middle East. But whether that one cut is later this year or early next year is, just a calendar effect.
3: It sounds like you're telling me to sell now. Is that the case when it comes to tech?
0: Well, I think market timing is tough. We are actually big AI bulls, so I don't think we should be betting against technology because that is the driver of the markets. It is challenging, though, to step in and buy after the markets rallied for 6 weeks, especially with tech earnings behind us, which were arguably very strong. Our question is, what's the next catalyst? First quarter earnings are basically behind us. Now we're waiting for the Middle East ceasefire to either continue or to break down. That makes it a little challenging for us to say, what's the next catalyst to take the markets
3: higher? But if there was a dip, you'd buy it.
0: That's what we've been seeing. We've been seeing this since the COVID pandemic. A lot of FOMO with the markets, people holding trillions of dollars of cash on the sidelines. And what you tend to see is a lot of intraday buying whenever the markets dip. So if there was a slight dip in this market, we'd step in and buy.
3: Okay.
1: So do you think that the AI boom is going to be negative for jobs? I'm listening to what you're saying about the Fed, and you do expect to see one cut. And part of that, I think, you attribute to negative developments in the jobs market, which you anticipate from here. So is that going to be AI driven? I also saw you're flagging that, of tech capital is contributing 38% to U.S. growth, which is a staggering number. I mean, that's CapEx, and some of that will create
0: jump in and buy.
3: Okay.
1: So do you think

0: What's the next catalyst to take the markets?
1: But if there was a dip, you'd buy it.
0: That's what we've been seeing. We've been seeing this since the COVID pandemic. A lot of FOMO with the markets, people holding trillions of dollars of cash on the sidelines. And what you tend to see is a lot of intraday buying whenever the markets dip. So if there was a slight dip in this market, we'd step in and buy.
1: Okay.
2: So do you think that the AI boom is going to be negative for jobs? I'm listening to what you're saying about the Fed, and you do expect to see one cut. And part of that, I think, you attribute to negative developments in the jobs market, which you anticipate from here. So is that going to be AI driven? I also saw you're flagging that, you know, of tech capital is contributing 38% to U.S. growth, which is a staggering number. I mean, that's CapEx, and some of that will create
0: jump in and buy.
1: Okay.
2: So do you think that the AI boom is going to be negative for jobs? I'm listening to what you're saying about the Fed.
1: Big tech has gone from being asset light to being asset heavy and increasingly debt fueled. That's a different beast than what it was. Is that a worry? History tells you that CapEx-heavy businesses, that investment tends not to deliver the kinds of rates of return that you would normally expect from an asset-like business.
0: The degree of return on investment of the hundreds of billion dollars that's been spent on AI CapEx is the main question in terms of, you know, what does it mean for AI for the future?
1: Yes.
0: And we're seeing it's not only, if there is a bubble, it's not just an AI-specific Mag 7 bubble. This is now going across utilities and data centers and other areas. However, we're not seeing that as a bubble yet. We're watching the ROI closely. Supply and demand will not always match. There'll be a lot of impactful spending up front, and demand may take time, and there may be air pockets in demand as to meet that supply. But over the long run, I think AI is here to stay.
1: Sure.
0: It's going to have a massive impact on the economy. So you'll close your eyes 5-10 years from now. If you own these stocks, you're in a great spot. There's going to be periods 6 to 9 months, even a year, where the stocks may be a little bit more volatile because the amount that's been spent may not exactly hit the ROI that the markets expect.
1: Okay.
3: No. I was watching Guy Johnson's eyebrows through that response.
2: Were they telling a story?
3: It's a key monitor. Well, Guy's been consistently sceptical on the CapEx spend.
1: A lot of people are questioning whether or not the ROI, to the ROI point that Sarah's making, is do you get the ROI you need to justify current spending? AI is definitely going to be a hugely kind of important piece of technology, transformative.
3: Yeah.
1: Can you make money from it? Who's going to make money from it is the question.
3: Well, the Koreans are looking at how much money is being accumulated right now and the potential risk of disruption. You're not seeing that yet in the US labor market. But I guess the question of focus for us today has been what's happening in the KOSPI and this conversation about whether or not there needs to be some kind of dividend, at least redistribution on some level of the AI profits. Is that something longer term that investors need to start thinking about? Is that a conversation that you think will start to percolate through the halls of power more broadly?
0: You mean redistribution of AI, in terms of dividends?
3: Well, the Koreans have been looking. One Korean official, an aide to the president, had been looking and talking this morning about potentially a dividend for citizens on the back of the enormous gains that have come through and profits from the key AI names, and whether or not that's something that investors will have to be thinking about. If not today, then longer term, as we look at massive accumulation of wealth in some quarters and also massive disruption.
0: In hyper-growth sectors like this, usually returning cash to shareholders is not really where we would be in this stage of the cycle. We're in the heavy investment stage now, where we're going to continue to see this heavy investment within AI. The companies are in a race to be in the forefront of their investments in AI. They have to be, because in order to be the market leader in this space, you have to make the investments up front. And that's what I'm saying in terms of the demand in the shorter term may not always match the level of those investments. I doubt we would see a return to sort of shareholders or citizens at this point from that kind of investment, because companies are just going to keep plowing money into this in order to meet what I think over time will be multiple years and decades of future demand.
2: Mm. Well, one other thing we've talked quite a lot about in the wake of everything that's going on in the Persian Gulf, or what's not happening in the Persian Gulf, which is energy not getting out of it right now. Sarah, one thing we've talked about is sort of diversification of energy sources, renewables, for example, and leaning into that as a theme. Sitting where you sit at Nuveen, does that look like a global theme that you lean into, or is that much more for the Europeans?
0: It's been a global theme since before the Middle Eastern war. The continued shift to renewable energy is very important, and energy independence is very important. This war brings that even more to the forefront. I think that trend will continue over time to areas like wind and solar and other sources of energy. As countries want to have, we've learned this from the pandemic too, energy independence, supply chain independence. We've learned that over time, when there are issues either due to the pandemic and shipping or due to the Middle East war, it can really cause a negative impact on your economy. We haven't seen that yet from the Middle East war, but it could happen over time. So I think that's a global issue for countries to say, how can I become more energy independent?
1: Great to see you. Thank you for coming to see us. The time, the

0: The time zone probably isn't lining up for you this morning, so great to see you so early here in London. Nuveen CIO Sarah Malik joining us on these global markets. Let's look at the call six this morning, what is happening out there. Not a particularly great morning for European stocks. You can see that writ large across the board that you've got in front of you here. It's interesting that actually ASML is in some ways outperforming a market elsewhere that we are seeing weakness, as to a certain extent is the luxury space. What else are we watching? Chloe's here with the details.
1: Good morning, guys. Siemens Energy is actually a little bit weaker this morning. It accelerated its buyback thanks to really strong orders from data center customers, and that is just a few weeks after raising its outlook. But some analysts noted that there were actually weaker margins in the gas business, and perhaps because the expectations were so high, we're getting a little bit of weakness given the lack of detail from the previous update in today's update. And so we're down about 1.7% for Siemens Energy. UK banks are also weak this morning after JP Morgan notes saying that if there is a leadership change in the UK, those banks could face higher taxes. And so we can see some of that caution feeding through into Lloyds, Barclays and NatWest this morning as the political instability in the UK worsens more and more. It's also, staying in the UK, also not so good for Vodafone, which has actually had pretty solid results with good cash flow, but actually some deterioration in the German business. And that is important given that the company has had a strategic pivot to really focus on the UK and Germany as key markets. And so a little bit of weakness in one of those main markets is not being taken very, very well. Moving on to Bayer, which is actually in the green this morning after stronger than expected profit, as that was driven by its crop science unit. And we're up about 4%. This is actually a bit of a needed win for Bayer, given that it's still dealing with all of those litigation issues around its Roundup weed killer. And so we're up quite strongly there. And finally, KBC, the Belgian bank, is down after taking higher-than-expected provisions. We're down about 3.4% this morning. It is joining the likes of BBVA, Deutsche Bank, all of those other banks that throughout this earnings season have been booking higher impairments because of the financial impact and the potential financial impact of the Iran war. So we're a little bit weak there this morning as well.
2: Chloe, thank you very much indeed. Let's get back to the gilt markets right now and check in what's happening. Underperforming their European counterparts with yields up across the curve by around 8 basis points. The 30-year at 5.76 right now, yields up 9 basis points there. The 10-year closing in, of course, to 2008 levels in terms of the sell-off. 5.08 right now on the 10-year, yields up again. Close

0: throughout this earnings season have been booking higher impairments because of the financial impact and the potential financial impact of the Iran war. So we're a little bit weak there this morning as well.
1: Chloe, thank you very much indeed. Let's get back to the gilt markets right now and check in what's happening. Underperforming their European counterparts with yields up across the curve by around 8 basis points. The 30-year at 5.76 right now, yields up 9 basis points there. The 10-year closing in, of course, to 2008 levels in terms of the sell-off. 5.08 right now on the 10-year, yields up again close to 9 basis points. It's a pretty pronounced sell-off on the political risk here in the UK.
2: Yeah, you wonder where this goes in the short term and the longer term, don't you? What's the short term trajectory?
3: What do you think? Like sort of the next half an hour or so?
2: Unless they sneak in the back door.
3: Sneaking in the back, it's opening. Here we go. People turning up for work.
2: That's a newsworthy event, I'm sure.
3: I think it probably is.
2: But we'll certainly keep an eye out for the Health Secretary, Wes Streeting, who's been thought of as planning a leadership challenge for some time. Also, Shabana Mahmood, according to our reporting, calling on the Prime Minister to set out some kind of timetable. Both of them will be around that Cabinet table this morning with the Prime Minister, which could get awkward. 8.18 here in London. Coming up then, a dramatic $300 billion fall for the KOSPI, at one point of the trading day at least today, after a policymaker talks of a tax-funded AI dividend for citizens. Details next. This is Bloomberg.
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0: on the rise this morning.
1: Yeah, we'll continue to focus, of course, on what's happening in terms of UK politics. But let's get a little touch on what's been happening across the tech space. And a lot of tension on Korea today, because it's been a rollercoaster session for South Korea's KOSPI. Tech stocks dragging the index more than 5% lower at one point after the country's presidential policy chief called for a dividend for citizens using taxes on AI profits. But we've seen those losses pared back after the policymaker said he was not proposing a new windfall tax. So a bit of nuance there. The KOSPI is currently down 2.6%. Let's get more with Bloomberg senior strategist Neil Campling. Neil, just talk us through what exactly happened in the Korean session.
2: Part of the issue that's come out is because there has been talk about the unions within Samsung looking for to get a part of the profits coming out from the semiconductor fabs, etc. So it's kind of, it was seen, I think, as a political motive. So let's talk about potential, you know, a dividend being paid, and then realizing actually problem is when the market then fell 5%, the sudden remembrance that the KOSPI index is massively retail geared in terms of a lot of retail investors. So actually it may have been a bit of a faux pas to come out with such an idea in the first place. So I think that they've rolled this back. The other thing, of course, is that within the complex of how these companies operate, that AI-related spending is only part of the profits that these companies sort of produce. So it's very difficult to like say, let's produce an AI-related profit, when actually many companies aren't yet seeing returns on the AI profits, because we've still got this massive overhang as to when will we see these massive returns that the hopes and dreams of the AI trade will pan out. But that hasn't yet come through in most economic models.
3: Do you not feel, though, that the genie's out of the bottle, that once policymakers start talking about this kind of stuff, that it is something that gets replicated elsewhere? Yes, it may have been a faux pas, but may have been a deliberate faux pas. Let's see what happens. Let's see what the reaction is. Let's take the temperature. And other politicians are going to look at this and go, this is something that maybe we need to consider as well. You've only got to listen to the debate in the press talking about this. It's out there. It's going to become something that governments are going to want to debate.
2: I think personally, though, I think policy is the greatest handbrake on innovation, and actually innovation always wins out. If you can imagine in California there being that kind of policy, then again it's forgetting the fact that many tech companies have these super high margins, because actually they're paying employees fairly low wage rates, because it's all geared in terms of stock options and how many, you know, Nvidia millionaires all are out there. So I think it may seem like a policy noise that's being made, but I think actually for other governments to sort of follow suit and these kind of things, I think it's misplaced personally.
0: Okay, and I wonder whether thinking about the way that this tech narrative around AI rubs up against fiscal policy and governments and regulation, I mean, we're heading towards the midterms in the States, aren't we? And will that change the narrative out of the US around regulation of big tech? I mean, that must be something that some investors are starting to think about.
2: It's an interesting

Welcome back. This is the opening trade, 8:22 here on a Tuesday morning, and we have European equity markets under pressure. Oil prices on the rise once again, 106.22, but we don't have that adding much positivity to the energy sector this morning. We do see energy stocks as the only sector in positive territory, but really not by much, not providing much of an offset. It did yesterday, not so much today, and so European stocks are in the negative. We focus on things to do with the UK because gilt yields are on the rise, but gilts actually across Europe.

0: that kind of policy, then again, it's forgetting the fact that many tech companies have these super high margins because actually they're paying employees fairly low wage rates because it's all geared in terms of stock options and how many, you know, NVIDIA millionaires all are out there. So I think it may seem like a policy noise that's being made, but I think actually for other governments to sort of follow suit and these kind of things, I think it's I think it's misplaced personally.
1: Okay, and I wonder whether thinking about the way that this tech narrative around AI rubs up against fiscal policy and governments and regulation, I mean, we're heading towards the midterms in the States, aren't we? And will that change the narrative out of the US around regulation of big tech? I mean, that must be something that some investors are starting to think about.
0: It's an interesting question because actually the whole idea of tech being kind of becoming a political item in the agenda.
2: We're going to go live to Paris. JP Morgan is holding its global markets conference. We'll be hearing from EMEA co-CEO of the bank. Matthew Wiltz is going to be joining Francine shortly. This is Bloomberg.
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0: closure of the Straits of Hormuz and the impact there. The DAX is currently down 0.8%. The CAC current is also lower by 44 points. And here in the UK, political risk is also a factor. Certainly, you're seeing that across the banking space. Across the index, losses of 0.8%. Energy is providing modest support. The last time I checked, that sector was up about 0.2%. Guy has the breakdown, though, for you in terms of the details and a bit more depth. Guy.
1: Volume's actually quite high this morning, which is interesting, which tells you a lot about what we're seeing in terms of the sell-off you've just outlined, Tom. In terms of the ratios, it's basically 4-1 in terms of what you're seeing on the downside to the upside. So certainly Europe is under a little bit of pressure this morning. It's reasonably broad pressure as well, and it's being backed by that volume narrative. Let's talk a little bit about where we're seeing some of the gainers this morning. Buyers out with numbers. Those numbers are being received well. Bayer out of Germany, up by 5.23%. Crop Science, interesting there. EQT raising the offer for Intertek. That stock is up quite nicely. Oil stocks are also high. You can see that certainly at the top of the board, up by 1.43 when it comes to BP this morning. In terms of the downside, let's talk about what we are seeing here. Siemens Energy, despite the numbers, is under pressure, as is Lloyd. So let's start there. This is the read across, you could argue, from what we're seeing in the gilts trade into the UK banking sector. Lloyd's down by nearly 4%. Siemens Energy is down by 1.61. Prosus is down by 6.5. But that UK gilt connection into the banking sector, I think, quite interesting this morning, Anna.
2: Yes, certainly one we'll keep on watching. Let's get an update then, Guy, on some of the other stories we're covering this morning. President Trump said the ceasefire between the US and Iran was on, quote, massive life support after he rejected Tehran's latest peace offer. Iran responded to the US peace proposal by demanding a lifting of Washington's naval blockade and sanctions relief while maintaining control over traffic through the Strait of Hormuz. President Trump has not indicated whether the US would resume military attacks on Iran, as he previously has threatened, if the Islamic Republic's leadership didn't agree to his terms. The German Chancellor Friedrich Merz is seeking to reverse his government's fortunes by getting an ambitious reform agenda back on track. Merz's Christian Democrat-led Conservatives and the Social Democrats will meet later today to try to find consensus on a plan to overhaul the country's tax and pension system. The coalition's future remains in focus after a previous crisis meeting ended in acrimony and a recent bonus package was blocked by Germany's upper house of parliament. And the yen strengthened sharply earlier on in trading versus the US dollar before falling back during a visit by US Treasury Secretary Scott Bessent to Japan. Japan's finance minister has confirmed that her team is coordinating closely with Scott Bessent on currency policy, signaling tacit US approval of Japan's recent suspected market intervention. Tom.
0: Yeah, more lines and more detail on those meetings between the US Treasury Secretary and his counterpart and the Prime Minister as well, to your point, in Japan. So Scott Bessent has been speaking to the press after his meeting with Takaichi, and he says the relationship with Japan is working very well. Here's some of the key lines. He said that the strength of the Japanese economy will be reflected in the FX rate. This at a time, of course, around speculation that the Japanese have been intervening to support their

This is the opening trade. Happy Tuesday. We're 30 minutes into today's session. So risk off across equities, and you're seeing bonds selling off as well. Across the benchmark, losses of 0.9%. President Trump saying the ceasefire with Iran is, quote, on life support. So we continue to watch the geopolitics and the close.

0: that her team is coordinating closely with Scott Bessent on currency policy, signalling tacit US approval of Japan's recent suspected market intervention. Tom.
1: Yeah, more lines and more detail on those meetings between the US Treasury Secretary and his counterpart and the Prime Minister as well, to your point, in Japan. So Scott Bessent has been speaking to the press after his meeting with Takaichi, and he says the relationship with Japan is working very well. Here's some of the key lines. He said that the strength of the Japanese economy will be reflected in the FX rate. This at a time, of course, around speculation that the Japanese have been intervening to support their currency. Scott Bessent also saying that global high yields are as markets price in inflation. We both believe excess volatility is undesirable. Scott Bessent saying both sides believe excess volatility is undesirable.
2: Guess what? We have two in one, and I'm delighted to be speaking for an exclusive conversation with Matthew Vintz, JP Morgan EMEA co-chief executive officer. Matthew, as always, thank you so much for giving us a little bit of your busy schedule. There's a lot going on. There's a lot going on in geopolitics. There's a lot of uncertainty. Now, you said at the start of the year that actually the M&A and IPO market was doing okay. Is it still the case?
3: Yeah, no, it's still the case. And as you've seen during the results of the first quarter, I think it's been a good activity for most of the banks. We have a lot of M&A, a lot of ECM activity, a lot of DCM and leverage finance as well. So it's been a booming quarter. The pipeline is still very solid. So there is an uncertainty, and we are assessing the situation every day. But when we talk to clients, the appetite for business is still very strong. When we talk to investors as well, they have a lot of cash to deploy. So, I mean, fundamentals are there for a decent performance, I would say, for the coming months.
2: Has anything changed because of the war in the Middle East?
3: Not really. And you see the performance of the stock markets has been, I mean, clearly resilient. We've done several IPOs as well. The demand has been very solid. We know that there are big IPOs as well coming in the market, especially in the US. That's not the new news. But it's interesting to see that for, I think, the first time we have such a big conflict with limited impact on the market. And the business confidence remains pretty strong. Now, it's true that we have impact on the commodity markets, and we see that in prices. And so we'll see for how long we'll have that conflict and what will be the impact on the long term. But for the time being, I would say this is quite reassuring.
2: I mean, do you think that there's a danger that it's because the market, if not complacent, they think it ends, you know, more quickly than it actually will?
3: I mean, that's the question we hear as well. And I think, I mean, it's hard for clients to position themselves in that current environment. It's like, do you take a lot of risk or do you stay like in a cautious mode? I think we have to be ready for every scenario. So that's what we do as well. And we looked at the conflict, but we look also at inflation. We look at the level of government bond debts. I think that's also one big factor. We look at what will be the impact on growth. So there are a multitude of factors that we are assessing every day. And we try to position the bank relatively cautiously. And when we talk to clients as well, that's what we say. So trying to be diversified, trying to measure the risk. And I think that's a big topic on private credit, for example, that we talked in the past. But those are all different factors that we look at carefully. We assess. We like the underlying risk. There is no change there. But it is clear that we see sometimes a bit of volatility and a bit of questions.
2: So, Matthew, talk to me a little bit about, you know, JP Morgan has this resilience fund. So this is the idea, because geopolitics is much more pronounced. We don't really know what happens. Countries just need to be a lot more resilient. So what does that mean in terms of investment deployed in Europe?
3: So, I mean, that's a key topic that you mentioned. And I think that we decided back in October last year to launch that SRI initiative, so that's Security and Resiliency. And we'll deploy $1.5 trillion of financing over the next 10 years. At the beginning, we thought that we would do that mainly in the US, but we see so much interest in Europe and also in Asia and in the Middle East and Africa that we decided to do that globally. And I think for my part in EMEA, so Europe, Middle East and Africa, we'll focus at the beginning on UK, France, Germany, Italy and Poland. And we'll work with the major European firms and the governments as well to help them to understand what are their needs in terms of defense, can be minerals, can be healthcare and key infrastructure as well, and try to see how we can help them to finance their needs. And we know that this is a long-term project, but Europe needs to be more independent. That needs to be stronger as well, because we live in a world where, there is competition with the US, with China, with India, with Russia. And I think Europe needs to get together and be a strong continent on its own. And it's good to hear that now I think the political landscape is changing as well. We see more and more, like, political people, I mean, talking.

0: and trying to move into that direction, having a stronger Europe and more independent. So that's the objective of SRI and what we want to achieve with that.
1: Matthew, we had a story last week actually saying that JP Morgan traders that had moved to Paris because of Brexit, some of them are coming back to London. What does this mean?
0: So, I mean, as you know, we moved a lot of people to Europe after Brexit. We are fully committed to Europe. Now we are, clearly assessing the business as we do, regularly. There is no change. So I think the objective as well for us is we have a big hub in Europe. We have a big hub in London. We have a big hub in New York and in Asia. People can move all around. And we do that when we discuss as well with regulators. But we are fully committed to Europe. We continue to hire significantly in Europe. There is no change there to UK.
1: I mean, there's a lot of political news in the UK. We're kind of all on tenterhooks to see what happens if the Prime Minister stays. Could it change your plans for JP Morgan in the UK?
0: I don't think there is any idea of change at the moment. And I think it's clear that the situation, is evolving. We are, assessing that, which is exactly the same in many countries in Europe as well. So I don't think we can say that in any country in the world today, there is no volatility on that side. So I think as we do, we try to assess the positive and the negative. I think for us, we are in Europe for more than 200 years and we stay there on the long term. So our objective is to stay close to any party that would be in power, try to have a dialogue, try to explain why they need a strong financial system, why they need strong banks as well. And that's true for JP Morgan, but also having strong European banks, that's something key for the future of Europe and one of the first pillars of having a strong Europe. So that's also something that we spend time to explain and try to, for those individuals to understand the rationale of having such a strong sector in finance.
1: How much should we worry about private credit?
0: So, we look at private credit. Private credit is a business that we've been doing for 150 years. So it's not new for JP Morgan. We like the underlying, we like the credit business. Now, we've seen a lot of liquidity coming in. As you know, and Jamie mentioned the issue we had with Tricolor and the cockroaches, but that was designed to JP Morgan, and we've done a full review of that. We are comfortable with the position we have. Now, as I discussed before, what is important is to have diversification in your business. Like in any business, that's true for private credit, but it could be true for also other businesses. If you are too concentrated on one underlying or one industry, there is a big risk. And what we see today in private credit, the issues are coming from those problems, either fraud or risk concentration, and they are very specific underlying. So at JP Morgan, we try to be diversified, but clearly we like the credit business, we like private credit. We think that on the long term, it's a good business, but we have to be diversified and have a bit of cautiousness in those markets.
1: Mathieu, thank you so much for joining us today. That was Mathieu Wildt, EMEA Co-Chief Executive of JP Morgan. With that, I'm going to send it back to you in London, Guy, and we'll have plenty more throughout the day here in Paris.
2: I shall look forward to all of that. Enjoy Paris, Francine. Thank you very much indeed. And we are basically drumbeating towards the big interview a little bit later on. Jamie Dimon is going to be joining Francine at the Banks Conference. Looking forward to that conversation. 2:45 p.m. London time, 3:45 Paris time.
3: Okay, before that, we're going to discuss the ongoing disruption to global shipping from the Iran war, of course, with the CEO of logistics company Wallenius Wilhelmsen next. That's coming up. 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
1: Mountain Dew!
2: Thankfully, no. I don't. When I think about cameras in general and what we, you know, when we first, I'll give you a really prime example, the film cameras. When you thought about it, okay, are we building two? Are we building four? Are you building eight? Right? And that's where I start to think about, well, what makes the most sense from a return perspective? Because yes, Nolan wants the cameras, but how many other filmmakers out there use the film cameras? The lens that I look at it through is essentially, how many do we build and in what way? Because the one thing is we are going to invest to build it right and to build it for longevity. But do you need 10 of them? No.
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7: Welcome back. This is The Opening Trade, 8:45 here in London, Tuesday the 12th of May, and the UK Prime Minister finds himself under pressure, and that is being expressed in these markets. You can see the pound against the US dollar at 135.21, down now by nearly 0.7%. That is not all dollar effect. That is very much a domestic story here in the UK. We've also got the 30-year yield in there for you at 5.77. We're seeing that up by 10 basis points. The yield is higher by 10 basis points, and we see across the UK curve some movement in gilt markets with those yields higher on nervousness about who, if anybody, might follow Keir Starmer if he were to leave office and what they might do fiscally in the UK, and the FTSE under pressure with the banks a little on the back foot, Guy.
8: Absolutely. Oil stocks are, though, up this morning. Names like BP are on the front foot. Oil has been pushing higher this after President Trump cast doubts on the ceasefire with Iran. Now, the near closure of the Strait of Hormuz continues to disrupt global shipping and has led to concerns about an inflation crisis. The Norwegian-Swedish shipping company, Valenus Wilhelmsen, has one vessel remaining in the strait. The company's CEO, Lasse Kristoffersen, is with us now. Good morning.
9: Good morning.
8: Nice to see you. So you got one ship there?
9: Yeah, we have one stuck inside the Gulf, still sitting there since the war broke out. And then we have a ground staff of around 50 people running a logistics operations for the region.
8: Yes. Have you attempted to get it out?
9: We have, of course we have attempted, and we have had several processes looking at it, but the situation is that the vessel is relatively safe where it sits. Okay. Our first priority is the safety of the crew, and they are feeling safe where they are, and that means that a transit has to be less risky than staying where we are, and for now we have not considered that being the case.
7: Mm. Is there what are the costs that you accumulate as a result of that, having it sitting there? I mean, it's only one vessel, but I'm sure there are insurance costs. One vessel out of 130 is not many, Mac, maybe. But what's the sort of limiting factor for you?
9: So, no, I mean, to be honest,

0: for us, this is not really directly affecting us that much. Our main concern is with the crew and yeah. their safety and well-being. And the costs are not that big for us. So the issue is the opportunity cost. Of course, we'd like to use that vessel. We need yes. to replace it. On the other hand, the Middle East represents, in our segment, around 10% of the global demand. So obviously, and there are no vessels going in, so the total demand should have been lower for vessel, which is not, because of the Chinese enormous export booms of cars and equipment, and that's really driving demand, and we're still sold out.
1: And that's what you carry a lot of, cars, equipment, and the like.
0: Right.
1: We heard from President Trump yesterday that he is thinking about resuming Project Freedom, which was to escort vessels
0: yeah.
1: out of the Gulf. What would go through your mind? What would you be thinking? What decisions would you have to make if that were an opportunity that the company could take?
0: Number 1 to 10, that's safety and the safety of the crew. And as I said, the situation is now that the vessel is relatively safe where it sits. So it has to be a less risky option. Mm. And normally in these decisions, what I do is I picture, would I put my son on that ship? And if I would, then we can sail. If not, I wouldn't. So in a way, you need to personalize it. We don't think that a military escort system would ever be able to compensate for that risk. So most likely, For the majority of the vessels to get out, and certainly to start coming in, we need a ceasefire that's lasting, and also safe trading lanes. Nobody really knows where it's safe to trade through the strait right now.
2: What are your assumptions about how fast it would take to open? If a deal was struck today, how quickly it would take to reopen the strait?
0: I mean, commercially and operationally, very quickly. So the issue is around the safety assessment and whether there are safety threats. I think that could go relatively quickly as long as there is a defined safe route. So the second we have a defined safe route for vessels, they are lined up and they could exit quite fast. The big issue, though, is, of course, when do we have the scale of that trading path to bring vessels back in and start normal trading? And that would probably take some time, but it's relatively quickly as long as it's considered safe. So that's kind of a 0-1 situation.
2: Just by the very nature of what you do and those trade links between east yeah. to west and carrying those kind of cargoes, digging equipment and cars and yeah. other heavy goods, you have a finger on the pulse of the global economy. What is that looking like? What is the trade impulse looking like right now?
0: The amazing thing is that global trade is growing. I mean, despite what we hear around the trade wars and others, global trade is growing twice as fast as global economy. And we see that in many different aspects. We are very much into the heavy equipment going into construction.

0: The amazing thing is that global trade is growing. I mean, despite what we hear around the trade wars and others, global trade is growing twice as fast as global economy. And we see that in many different aspects. We are very much into the heavy equipment going into construction, mining, but the two-thirds of what we do are cars. And what we are witnessing now is this enormous innovation, technology, and manufacturing push out of China. And in, let's say, a handful of years, they've gone from exporting 1 million cars to this year probably approaching 8 million cars, a growth that's never been seen before in history of mankind, really. So
1: I was going to ask you about fuel, which I assume is a bit of an issue right now.
0: Yeah.
1: But actually, you're talking about Chinese cars. Trump is going to China this week.
0: Yeah.
1: Have you heard anything about the possibility of a Chinese deal to maybe improve Chinese car makers' access into the U.S. market?
0: We have not. And this is a very, of course, very political theme. Today, there are hardly any Chinese cars sold into the U.S. market. Every other, Korea, Japan, Europe has access, but China has not. If you watch this industry over time, in the end, technology wins. So if you have the better technology, you will get market access somehow at some point. Whether that will happen now, it's just speculation. We have no input of that, but it's probably be a slow start because they are very much focusing on protecting the automotive industry in the U.S.
1: It's great to see you. Thanks for coming back anytime. It's really useful to get this kind of input into what is going on. Lasse, thank you very much indeed. Lasse Kristoffersen, the CEO of Valerius Wilhelmsen, in the shipping story. Quick check on what's happening with the UK story right now. Gilt yields are certainly climbing. We've got 30 years at very elevated levels this morning. Let me show you a quick live shot of what is happening in Downing Street at the moment. We are anticipating the start of a cabinet meeting very shortly. Arrivals, therefore, probably underway. I haven't actually personally seen any of the cabinets arriving yet, but I'm sure they're either on their way or inside the building. Let's talk about how this is all going to play out. UK banks are certainly taking it on the chin this morning as a result of the turbulence we're seeing. M Live's Winner Conningham joining us around the table. Gilt's climbing.
2: We're seeing double-digit gains, particularly the 30-year gilt yield hitting the highest level since 1998, that benchmark that we sort of keep reaching. This is, times of acute political uncertainty. It's where we'd expected to see it expressed, but I think actually what's worrying as well is we're seeing the pound falling, currently at session lows, biggest sort of drop in, over a week.
3: Yep.
2: The two falling together really is quite a negative signal. And that's as inflation concerns are rising as well because of geopolitical pressures. So there's a lot going on there and none of it is good.
4: We're watching all of these news lines drop in. I mean, it is worth noting that this news falls into a market where yields are on the rise more globally as well. Certainly the European context, you've got Italian BTP yields up by 8 basis points. And the UK typically does move more than others. We've seen that many times. But the market is already worried about inflation. We've got oil prices up at 106, up by more than 2%, as if to sort of bring together the two things we're dealing with, UK political uncertainty and inflation concerns emanating out of what's happening in the Middle East.
2: Well, exactly, and we're seeing the Bank of England, bets on what the Bank of England are going to do, creeping up again today, moving sort of towards 3 rate hikes. That's also happening for the European Central Bank, as those inflation worries are expected to impact monetary policy decisions. But as you say, it is particularly an acute concern for the UK. We are a net energy importer, therefore more exposed to prolonged energy price shocks. So that's probably playing a lot of the part of the lower end of the bond yields curve rising. But then we've got this political risk at the end, at the longer dated end, which is also really weighing. And I mean, I think it just seems to be a fairly indiscriminate sell-off because we're actually seeing similar moves in all bond durations, which is quite an unusual thing to see. But of course, that is what is happening in Europe as well to a lesser degree today.
5: Moena, the banks are being hit hard this morning. So Barclays is the biggest loser across the FTSE 100, down almost 4%, 3.9%. NatWest is down 3.8%. On the other side of the ledger, you've got BP and Shell. That's not a big surprise on the oil story. But the banks are under pressure. Is this a UK equity market that is only belatedly waking up to the political risk? How sustained do you think this is?
2: That's a good question. I think what we've seen is a lot of the sort of higher interest rate concerns perhaps have sometimes been better for banks, that they're lenders. But overall, domestic uncertainty starts to change the sort of investment case for the UK. We've heard some of that coming out today. Of course, if the debt is seen to be changed in some way. So I think what we're seeing is the sort of risky

0: Yeah, assets in the UK are selling off, and that's, it doesn't seem like we're going to see any massive turnaround there. You know, we've kind of got through earnings season, so yeah. I don't know what the catalyst is for improvement until some of this situation is resolved.
1: We are still watching number 10 then, Moena. Thank you very much, Bloomberg Market Live's Moena Conium. Watching number 10, watching the door as we see cabinet ministers arrive. David Lammy has arrived, not seen many more yet, but we will continue, of course, in the hour to come. Through the pulse, continue to watch this door, the Deputy Prime Minister then in attendance, but waiting to see if others are arriving soon. The other big item on our agenda, JP Morgan Chase CEO Jamie Dimon will be joining the Bloomberg team at 2:45 London time. The pulse is up next. The opening trade then, finishing out with European stocks on the back foot.
2: And gilts up. That seems to be the narrative. We've got to keep a very firm eye on what is happening here. The UK story front and centre.
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6: 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Golf. And even top motorsports like NASCAR.
9: One lap to go.
6: And IndyCar. 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
10: Support that says a diplomatic solution is still possible. Plus, close coordination, Japan suggests that the U.S. has given tacit approval to recent suspected intervention to support the yen. Now, there is a lot going on, not only on the geopolitical front, and a reminder, it is tomorrow that President Xi also meets President Trump. This is what the markets are looking at right now. A retreat in high-flying technology stocks seem to be dragging lower equities as traders wait for that U.S. inflation data. So I'm looking at stocks Europe 600, down some 0.8%, a similar move for the NASDAQ 100 futures. Look, a couple of other things we're watching out for. Brent crude, always a good idea to look at the oil markets, 106.5. Again, Brent rising for a third straight day with the ceasefire in the Middle East appearing increasingly fragile. And then we look at sterling always. We could also look at gilts, given all of the political turmoil that we see in the UK, sterling 135.19. So welcome back to The Pulse, live from JP Morgan's annual Global Markets Conference here in Paris. Investors reflecting on the year gone by, also asking where the different asset classes go from here. So on the program today, I'll be joined by JP Morgan's Global Head of Market Strategy and the Global Head of Credit Trading. But first, of course, well, we go to Downing Street. And then later in the day, we'll also be speaking to Jamie Dimon, the Chief Executive of JP Morgan. Catch that conversation at 2:45 p.m. London time. But first, ministers are arriving in Westminster for a pretty crucial cabinet meeting due to start in 30 minutes. The UK Prime Minister is under pressure after dozens of lawmakers called for him to lay out a plan to resign. Well, Bloomberg's Lizzie Burden joins us from Downing Street. Lizzie, just bring us up to speed on what's happening there.
11: Great.
12: Well, Francine, it seems that the Prime Minister is losing his fight to stay. You've got cabinet ministers arriving. Darren Jones, the Chief Secretary to the Prime Minister, just stepping into number 10 now. As you say, that meeting due to start in just under half an hour. But what's worrying for Keir Starmer is that not only have at least 70 of his 403 Labour MPs now called for his departure, it seems that those calls are coming from within his cabinet too. Reportedly, the Home Secretary, Shabana Mahmood, privately urging him to set a timetable for his departure as well. Darren Jones earlier this morning on the airwaves telling Times Radio that the Prime Minister is considering his colleagues' concerns and he's going to make a decision on his future. So quite the change of tone from what we heard from the Prime Minister yesterday in that defiant speech that he was going to stay, and indeed over the weekend saying that he intended to be here for another 10 years. But you can see that there's a rift in this Labour Party between those who are calling for an orderly transition code that the next leader will be Andy Burnham, the Mayor of Greater Manchester, who, of course, doesn't have a seat in Parliament yet. And those calling for a swift timetable to replace Starmer. Code, Health Secretary Wes Streeting, his aide quitting, potentially suggesting that he is preparing a leadership challenge. Look, even talk about who could replace Starmer is weakening for the Prime Minister. We learned it with the Conservatives before him, that the herd mentality just gets faster and faster. It builds the momentum in Westminster. But when we look at the market moves this morning, not a pretty picture in the UK. Gilt yields rising, the 30-year up 10 basis points this morning, the highest since 1998, the pound falling as well. So huge questions for these ministers going into number 10. We'll wait to see what the answer is after this cabinet meeting.
10: Lizzie, thank you so much.

0: sector outside number 10. Of course, global markets have faced mounting uncertainty over the past few days. Today brings no shortage of catalysts. So we'll look at the UK. We also have the US Treasury Secretary Scott Bessent in Japan, where the finance minister has signaled tacit support for suspected intervention on the yen. Then a closely watched US CPI print looms later today. And President Trump, of course, is due to head to Beijing for a high-stakes summit with China's President Xi. So with us now, Dubravko Lakos, Head of Global Market Strategy at J.P. Morgan. Dubravko, thank you for joining us. You're a busy man. There's just a lot going on. There's a lot of risk out there, a lot of geopolitics. If you look at the U.K., does that change the trajectory for U.K. assets if we have a new prime minister in charge?
1: Look, so first of all, yeah, we're dealing with a very complex backdrop, a lot of moving variables. I think as far as the U.K., there's definitely some risk in that the gilt market could act up a bit, and you could see sort of rates sort of backing up a bit further. Still a bit too early to say, but we think that the sort of transmission

0: Head of Global Market Strategy at J.P. Morgan. Dubravko, thank you for joining us. You're a busy man. There's just a lot going on. There's a lot of risk out there, a lot of geopolitics. If you look at the U.K., does that change the trajectory for U.K. assets if we have a new prime minister in charge?
1: Look, so first of all, yeah, we're dealing with a very complex backdrop, a lot of moving variables. I think as far as the U.K., there's definitely some risk in that the gilt market could act up a bit, and you could see sort of rates sort of backing up a bit further. Still a bit too early to say, but we think that the sort of transmission mechanism into global rates will likely be more muted, and the bigger story

0: record highs on many indices, despite the situation. I mean, diplomatically, it's really difficult to see a way forward with a lasting ceasefire.
1: I mean, look, markets, especially if you look at, like, you know, risk assets, equities, even credit markets, things have generally moved in the right direction outside of that initial sort of fear. I mean, I would say a few things. One, we're entering this energy shock with relatively healthy inventory. So the runway is perhaps a bit longer than what we initially feared.
0: Yeah.
1: And at the same time, the fundamental story underpinning corporate earnings has just been blockbuster. Earnings delivery has been extremely strong. 1Q earnings season has come in much stronger than what people expected. And so I think the earnings, the AI narrative has just basically been overriding the whole geopolitical oil situation. Now, obviously, if you sort of fast forward another, call it 4, 5, 6 weeks, situation remains unresolved, you got complacency.
0: I mean, what does that look like? So it's a correction in the markets? Because, again, we had a stellar earnings season, but actually, the next couple of quarters, I think, are a lot more uncertain.
1: So I am less worried about fundamentals because it's not about expectations. Earnings delivery is coming through. And so if anything, I would make a case that multiples and valuation has gotten a bit easier, even with the markets moving higher, just due to this massive earnings revision cycle upwards. Having said that, you got potential risk around excessive crowding that could cause, flash crashes. Momentum stocks are bid up quite aggressively. So again, short term, I definitely think there is risk and there could be some digestion periods. But unless the earnings picture changes, I think, people buy the dip.
0: Dubravka, I mean, when you look at inflation, so we have that CPI number. I mean, this will be decisive in deciding what central banks were doing. And actually, if you speak to central banks, they're kind of on the fence, right? They're themselves worried that they're either too late to the game or get it wrong.
1: I mean, central banks have been removing that sort of, call it, easing bias that we had late last year coming into this year. Some already talking about hiking. Fed so far on hold. Having said that, yes, a lot of focus is on inflation and the upcoming CPI print, but I think it's also something that's pretty well advertised. So the question is, to what extent does the market look through this as a more of a temporary versus more of a permanent sort of sticker shock?
0: I understand that the hyperscalers are funding a lot. I understand that CapEx, rightly so, is sustaining the economy. But do you have any concerns about AI?
1: I mean, yes, there will definitely be concerns about AI. I don't think it's in the next 6 months. I don't think it's in the next 12 months. I think the concerns are just basically whether, AI monetization and think about the AI downstream complex starts to gain enough momentum in the coming quarters to help offset the eventual deceleration that we will be seeing in terms of this sort of, AI upstream and sort of CapEx build out, which is going to come. Right now, we're still sort of thinking that we're effectively just entering now year 4 of what should be roughly a 7-year cycle. And you're dealing with a lot of shortages, a lot of bottlenecks that are basically pushing things out. So I'm not so much worried on the demand side there, not at this point.
0: But so what happens in 2-3 years? I mean, do you need to start preparing something now?
1: I think 2-3 years out, it's too far. There's so many things that we have to deal with before that. The Iran situation, midterms in the U.S., what happens with central banks. So I think it's a bit far. I think people are just kind of focused, sort of call the next 12 months. And the picture there looks pretty strong. I mean, I do think the bigger question is sort of further out. If you don't see enough monetization momentum building up, and if you can't sort of bridge that gap, you could then basically end up running into a little bit of a tech bubble, type issue, where you then basically get a bit of a burst.
0: Do you worry about China tech actually taking, what happened with DeepSeek, or do you worry even, we've had a couple of wobbles in the last couple of months where, you'd see, for example, some of the software companies being slammed. Are we going to see that periodically?
1: Look, I think it's an environment that continues to change very rapidly. So I think it's very hard to make any big, bold, high conviction calls in terms of how the AI story and how the LLM story is going to evolve. I think U.S. is definitely going to have a handful of top players that will stay very, very competitive. I do think China at the same time is making a ton of progress, right? So I think probably there is space for both of them. I wouldn't necessarily say that one sort of overtakes the other.
0: Do you see any market dislocations? Is there anything at the moment that you think is a good opportunity?
1: There is, I would say, a decent amount of market dislocation. You're basically looking at two major shortages happening globally. The physical oil shortage, which is sort of fueling a big momentum trade around it, basically people going long the exporters versus the importers. And then you're still looking at the shortage of compute, chips, memory, storage, and that's fueled a freaking massive momentum trade, basically going long

0: upstream versus sort of downstream. So yes, things are pretty extreme, and I would say probably one of the more interesting parts for me these days is the low vol.
1: Yep. I'm here, ready. Okay, we are, of course, live at the JP Morgan Summit in Paris. Francine Lacroix is on the ground for us. We are, of course, building up to that key interview with Jamie Dimon later this afternoon, UK time, that Francine will be conducting. Coming up, as private credit firms report billions of dollars worth of dry powder, we're going to discuss where it might be deployed with the chief credit strategist at Goldman Sachs. That is next. This is Bloomberg.
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12: The conversations that matter, the insights you need. This is The Pulse. I'm Tom McKenzie, of course, stepping in at least temporarily for Francine Lacroix, who is at the JP Morgan Global Conference in Paris. We're trying to reestablish that line for you. But let's get an update now in terms of what's happening vis-a-vis the US and Iran, because President Trump has cast doubt over the ceasefire with Iran after rejecting Tehran's latest peace offer, prolonging the effective closure of the vital Strait of Hormuz.
13: Right now, it's on life support. They understand. These are all medical people. Dr. Oz, life support is not a good thing. Do you agree?
14: Bad prognostic.
13: I would say the ceasefire is on massive life support, where the doctor walks in and says, sir, your loved one has approximately a 1% chance of living.
12: Well, for more, let's bring in Jemana Bisechi, Bloomberg Horizons Middle East and Africa anchor, of course, who's been on the ground for us, covering this for us and live today out of Dubai. What is the situation right now, Jemana? What is the current assessment of the way the U.S. is positioning after this apparent rejection of this Iranian offer?
15: Yes, well, it's interesting to see the various comments that Trump has used to describe the situation as it stands between the U.S. and Iran. And, of course, a day ago, he had described the Iranian counterproposal as being, quote, totally unacceptable. Overnight, he also suggested that the ceasefire was, quote, on life support, and then went on to describe the Iranian proposal, and this is a quote, as a piece of garbage. I will say that based on our reporting throughout, you know, the almost 3 months of this war, those types of comments, those jabs, don't tend to go down well with Iranian leadership. So we'll see whether there is actually going to be a response to some of the social media rhetoric and some of the posturing that is coming out of the U.S. And that being said, President Trump was asked whether this necessarily would mean a return to hostilities and military conflict. And he did say that a diplomatic solution was still possible. Now, you have to bear in mind, Tom, that there is that important high-levels meeting taking place between Trump and Xi later this week. The Iranian foreign minister met with his counterpart in China last week. Iran, obviously, on the agenda. China has been reiterating their call for de-escalation and an unconditional reopening of the strait. So you have to assume that it is going to come up in the various topics that are going to be discussed between these two leaders. And also, it is unlikely that the U.S. may want to resume full-fledged hostilities in the run-up to this meeting or even around the time that it's happening. So what we are in for, perhaps, is a couple of days of, you know, wait and see what happens. Ultimately, though, there's still an impasse between what the U.S. are pushing for, what the Iranian side are coming back with, and there's still a real possibility that President Trump may actually restart this so-called Project Freedom to forcefully reopen the strait again. So that's what we're on lookout for this week.
12: Okay, and of course, what happens in terms of the physical supply of commodities through that strait as well? Jemana, we've been getting updates from executives in the region. We had Saudi Aramco, of course, over the weekend with some pretty stark assessments in terms of when that market gets back.

0: into balance, potentially 2027. But we've also hearing from executives at major gas producers as well in the region. What is the update? What are you hearing from executives involved in the production of commodities out of that region that's facing those constraints?
1: Yeah, it's interesting. So we were reporting on Aramco earnings yesterday, and obviously they have seen an uplift to their earnings on back of higher oil prices and the fact that they were able to reroute a significant chunk of their oil supply through that east-west pipeline. But I think the warnings coming through from the CEO of Aramco, Amin Nasser, really carried some clouds in the market. And he was saying essentially that the longer the strait stays closed, the more you're going to see supply getting taken out of the market to the tune of about 100 million barrels a week. Already, we're looking at about 1 billion barrels that have been taken off the market. The longer this goes on for, the more you're going to start see that physical supply contracting. And he says that it's going to start to show up once again in pricing as of June. So that's something to watch out for. He also said, even if the strait recovers or reopens today, you're not going to get a full normalization possibly until 2027. So that's one warning coming through from an industry leader. Earlier today on our show, we also spoke to ADNOC Gas CFO. They released their earnings. They also said that they're estimating about a $400 to $600 million hit to their second quarter earnings on back of the disruptions around the Strait of Hormuz. I asked the CFO how long it would take them to get back to full capacity if the strait did reopen. And he said, we can't give you full visibility on the timeline, but of course they are sitting ready, can load the vessels and get them out. I can't give you a number, whether it's 2 to 3 weeks. And I think here what we can piece together, Tom, is once the strait does fully reopen, and of course that is a massive assumption, it's not necessarily going to be a button that you switch on that will return everything back to normal. It is going to take time. And many of these industry leaders are guiding to months, possibly even years in some cases, for some of those full energy sites that had been damaged to get back to where they were before the war. So, the normalization that people in energy markets are looking for is not going to happen imminently, per industry leaders that we've spoken to from the Gulf.
0: Okay, Jemana, thank you very much indeed with that update out of the region. Bloomberg's Jemana Bisecci, of course. Let's get to how the geopolitics and how what is happening across that space, the volatility, the uncertainty, and how that potentially ties into the credit markets as well. It's interesting, Moody's putting out a note earlier this morning suggesting that they are now base case is their scenario that the strait will remain closed for longer, and that potentially has credit ramifications, particularly in Asia. Meanwhile, after tapping the U.S. debt markets for more than $400 billion to finance their AI spending since mid-2025,

0: Asia. Meanwhile, after tapping the US debt markets for more than $400 billion to finance their AI spending since mid-2025, hyperscalers are aggressively pivoting to European capital markets to fund the next phase of the global infrastructure race. Joining me now, I'm very pleased to say, is Amanda, ramifications particularly in Asia. Meanwhile, after tapping the US debt markets for more than $400 billion to finance their AI spending since mid-2025, hyperscalers are aggressively pivoting to European capital markets to fund the next phase of the global infrastructure race. Joining me now, I'm very pleased to say, is Amanda Lynam, Chief Credit Strategist at Goldman Sachs. Amanda, good morning. Thanks for joining us around the set. So let's start with that.
1: Very deep, liquid, broad market, but corporates need to be thoughtful about how much debt they can issue into any one market. So we are seeing corporates tap euro, Swiss, sterling, even Canadian dollar and Japanese yen. I would say of those markets, the European IG market is the largest and the deepest of those other regional corporate bond universes. But this is a trend that we think will continue. We're in the early innings. One crazy statistic that we've monitored is that if you actually take the European AA corporate market, 53% of that index is driven by U.S.-based companies, and actually two of the hyperscalers are among the top five issuers already.
0: Okay.
1: So this is really accelerating. On top of that, we also see roles for other structures to participate, and even other markets like private infrastructure and real estate. And so it's hard to kind of understate the paradigm shift that is happening in corporate credit markets as a result of coalescing around this funding need.
0: Yeah, it's really interesting. And to your point, we've seen the likes of Alphabet tapping the markets, the euro markets, and today Amazon in Swissies as well, Swiss price debt as well. Amazon looking to access the markets there. But for you, this is a healthy dynamic. Does it suggest that the U.S. markets, there's a bit of indigestion in terms of the amount of debt that's being absorbed there?
1: It's not indigestion. It's actually it's very predictable. Actually, if you take the U.S. banks, which are a great case study, the U.S. banks are the largest sector in the U.S. IG market, but none of those banks have more than $175 billion of debt or represent more than 2.3% of the index. That's really just asset managers won't want to overweight their portfolios in any one given name. So it's a normal kind of progression. I would say two things. There's a lot of runway for this sector to issue because keep in mind they're starting from a point of very low leverage. Many of these hyperscalers are cash rich, so their balance sheet leverage allows them to add debt capacity. I think as we progress, however, and this is the second point, through 2027, 2028, investors will just need to plan more thoughtfully where they want to take this exposure. Do they want it in high yield? Do they want it in IG? Do they want it in the private infrastructure market? If they're thinking about IG corporate debt, do they want it in U.S. or in euro or in other markets? And so I think there is a bit more thoughtfulness that investors are navigating this decision tree. And I think for now, there's for sure a lot more scope, but that will probably become more pertinent in 2027 and 2028.
0: Okay, I like the time frame is important and really interesting because free cash flow, even amongst the hyperscalers, is starting to shrink. And so that brought me on to the question of how long this trend continues and you know, the bid to cover ratios and how those adjust along those kind of time frames.
1: I don't think it's an issue of access to funding. I think it's just an issue of picking your spots and maybe a more nuanced conversation around pricing. Our equity analysts, for example, are expecting $4.5 trillion of CapEx spending from the four largest hyperscalers from 2025 to 2030. So it's a magnitude that is really unlike anything the corporate credit market has ever seen. So your point is well taken that it will require a range of financings. Our U.S. equity portfolio strategy team has already flagged that hyperscalers have cut back on share buybacks. So there will be a range of participations, but I don't think it's an issue of access. I think it's just an issue of picking your spots.
0: On private credit, are your clients preparing, are they adjusting their portfolios potentially for more pain in that space?
1: No, actually, our view on private credit, if I had to sum it up, is one of dispersion, but not widespread market disruption. There's a lot of focus on retail redemptions in the private credit space. That's 15% of the market. The bulk of the AUM in the private credit space is actually institutional, where those redemption limits don't exist, and the redemption possibility doesn't exist in the same way. It's really locked up capital, drawdown funds. If anything, I think if there is a disruption in, say, credit generally, private credit would deploy on the back of that because there's a significant amount of dry powder. So our conversations with investors really looking for opportunities to deploy distressed, opportunistic, special situations. Again, doesn't mean that we won't see disruption in terms of certain sectors or vintages, but it's really a point on dispersion, not a widespread market disruption of the asset
0: class. So there could be more withdrawals, but also some opportunities. Do you see more withdrawals potentially from private credit this year?
1: Our equity strategists that cover those alternative managers have said that basically the next redemption window in June, you could see more.

0: But I would say that's very well known at this point. I would say that's a known risk. I think more generally, the key signpost to watch in our view is the growth backdrop, because outside of a sharp downturn in growth, history tells us that it's very difficult to get a sharp increase in defaults and realized losses in both private credit and liquid credit. And so that's really the signpost that we're watching, is how does the economy hold up? Our economists' expectation is for below trend growth, but nowhere near recessionary levels. And that's a pretty fine backdrop for credit. So again, it's dispersion, but not widespread market disruption. There could be some kind of mini cycles within certain pockets of certain sectors, but that's nothing that the credit market hasn't seen before, whether it was the energy downturn, the retail downturn, et cetera.
1: Okay, really, really valuable context. Thank Amanda, thank you very much indeed. Amanda Lynam, Chief Credit Strategist at Goldman Sachs. Coming up, how are investors navigating the geopolitical uncertainty? We'll get more insights, and we're going to discuss that with the chief executive of MSCI. That is next. This is Bloomberg.
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8: Good morning. Welcome to The Pulse. I'm Tom McKenzie in London. These are your top stories. A crucial cabinet meeting. Pressure growing on Keir Starmer as dozens of MPs call for the UK Prime Minister to get ready to step down. President Trump says the ceasefire with Iran is on, quote, massive life support, but says a diplomatic solution is still possible. Plus, close coordination. Japan suggests the US has given tacit approval to recent suspected intervention to support the yen. Let's go to the UK politics right now, though, because ministers are arriving in Westminster for a crucial cabinet meeting due to start in the next few minutes. More than 70 Labour Party members of Parliament, MPs, are said to have called on Keir Starmer to set out a timetable to step down as UK Prime Minister following last week's local election losses. Bloomberg's Lizzie Burden joins me now from Downing Street. What is the mood right now on the ground where you are? What's the mood likely to be behind that black door of number 10, Lizzie?
9: Well, Tom, the ministers have been filing in for this cabinet meeting. It is set to be an awkward one, perhaps a dramatic one. And I have to say, there is an echo of the days that Keir Starmer promised to end the leadership melodrama with the Conservatives. The question of how it could come to this so soon after a landslide general election victory. And of course, the picture in markets, gilt yields up and the pound down. Now, inside this meeting today, the Chief Secretary to the Prime Minister, Darren Jones, has insisted it's going to be business as usual. They'll be discussing the Iran war, the King's speech, but it's hard to believe that they won't also be discussing Keir Starmer's future. Already, we've seen at least 70 of the 403 Labour MPs calling on the Prime Minister to go. And this morning, we've already also had a junior minister quitting over Starmer's future. That is Miatta Van Boole. We've heard privately that the Home Secretary, Shabana Mahmood, has been urging the Prime Minister to set a timeline for his departure as well. So this is moving closer and closer within the concentric circles towards the Prime Minister. He really is on the ropes today.
8: Talk us through, Lizzie, then, the market implications of this. We're seeing a pretty pronounced sell-off in UK bonds. We're seeing the pound under pressure. How much of this will factor into the discussions, do you think, amongst the Cabinet and amongst others around the Prime Minister's team?
9: Yeah, 30-year gilt yields at the highest since 1998. We've seen the pound against the euro at a two-year low. Because for the market, Starmer is the best option. They do not, traders, want anyone more fiscally lax than Keir Starmer. Interesting question around whether his Chancellor, Rachel Reeves, would stay if there were a different Premier. Her allies reportedly telling the FT that she should stay for the sake of market stability, even if there is change at the very top. top, there's a question for inside there. But as we say, it is an ugly picture in this market because, frankly, it is difficult for the likes of Andy Burnham, the mayor of Greater Manchester, currently a potential rival to Starmer, to shake off his comments that we shouldn't be in hoc to the bond market. Yes, he's walked them back, but it seems to be something that bond vigilantes cannot forget. They seem to prefer to have this fiscally prudent Prime Minister and his Chancellor staying behind that black door.
8: Bloomberg's Lizzie Burton on the ground for us in Westminster on potentially another pivotal day for the UK leadership. Let's hand it back right now, though, to Francine Lacroix, who's on the ground in Paris. Francine.
5: Yeah, thank you so much, Tom. We're here in Paris at the JP Morgan Global Conference. Now, Korean stocks fell more than 5% after a top policymaker called for citizens to be paid a dividend from AI profits. Now, this, as Michael Burry, the investor made famous in The Big Short, warns that the Nasdaq is set to crash. Well, let's bring in Henry Fernandez, chief executive of MSCI. Henry, it's always so good to speak to you. I'm so sorry I can't be in London with you, but talk to me a little bit about the concentration of some of these big tech stocks. Is this a concern of yours for certain indices?
10: There is definitely a great deal of concentration. If you look at the Magnificent Seven stocks in ACWI, which is the Old Country World Index, is about 18% of the total index. But also in the emerging market, there is concentration by the tech stocks as well. But we have seen periods like this in the past. In the 60s, there was a lot of concentration in oil companies in the index, reaching up to about 70% of ACWI, the U.S. market reaching 70% of ACWI. And then in the bubble, in the internet bubble in the late 90s, the same thing. And now this period of time. So obviously the market indices reflect is a mirror of the market. So there is nothing we can do about it except, you know, watch it and monitor it.
5: Is there any way that actually you can address this? I don't know whether there is more of a demand of, for example, capping or in indices where this is less of an issue.
10: Yeah, there's always investors that would like to cap a particular market. For many years back in the 80s, people would like to cap the Japan market. There is some effort by some people to cap the U.S. market in their exposure. Our market cap indices in general are basically on cap, on constraint, because they are a true reflection of what's going on in the world equity market. So those are on constraint. But there are some investors that would like to have an index that has less exposure to either a particular stock or a particular country.
5: So if you look at leveraged assets, how are flows into that going? And in general, how are investors looking at some of that risky exposure?
10: Yeah, so if you look at the world today, definitely, there is a confluence of risks, a confluence of changes, very rapid changes from the Iran war, the Ukraine war, the energy supply problems. The price of oil, AI, and the like. And therefore, all of that has created incredible uncertainty and volatility in financial markets. On the other hand, it is amazing how investors in the world have become so desensitized to a lot of this, and they continue to behave in a normal way. Obviously, they're trying to deal with the volatility in their portfolios. But for example, in our own business at MSCI, we have not seen any effect of any of this in the demand for what we do, which is something that we would have expected, some problems, but we have not seen any effect whatsoever around the world.
5: Away from AI and flows into AI-related stocks or indices, where do you see the biggest demand going into?
10: There continues to be a large demand for U.S. assets. It is amazing. I know you were at a conference in Paris, a JP Morgan conference in Paris. There was another conference here in New York yesterday that a colleague of mine attended, and people were largely bearish in Europe. And there was a colleague of mine from the UK who attended the Milken conference and, you know, was commenting how bullish people are in America. So you can see that it's probably a good time to buy Europe, and it's probably a good time to soften your exposure to America. But that's why you see flows. You see continuous flows into the technology stocks, the AI stocks, maybe not the SaaS software stocks, but for sure the AI stocks. And there's also a good amount of flows going into emerging markets and into some private assets because of the perceived lack of volatility, even though, you know, obviously it's because the assets don't trade every day, but there's perceived lack of volatility, and therefore there's flow goes into the private markets as well.
5: Emerging markets actually have been performing quite well, this in part because of the structural reforms that they put in place over the last couple of years. But are they some of the big winners in the last year?
10: Yes, in 25, the MSCI Emerging Market Index was flying and did very well. Obviously, after a long period of time of muted performance, and you could see some of the markets like Korea. You mentioned Korea earlier today. There was some volatility overnight because of these taxes on dividends of AI stocks. But in the market is being set in records. Taiwan as well, because of Taiwan Semiconductor, the company. And you've seen that. But, you know, emerging markets are a catch-all category, obviously a type of country. And therefore, you have to be discriminating as to which is the markets you want to go into, because there are some that are in relatively good shape. They have a good amount of energy. They have AI. They have semiconductors. They have a lot of technology. And other ones, we are in the opposite position and therefore will suffer during this period.
5: Of how much demand you see for ETF products and how much you're expected to see that grow worldwide?
10: Oh, the demand is very large and insatiable in ETFs. Equity ETF, fixed income ETFs, cryptocurrency ETF, and the like. And what we have seen lately, Francine, is a significant acceleration of demand in ETF listed in Europe. Obviously, a lot of the large part of the ETF market is listed in the U.S., but we're now seeing continental Europe really emerging as a large center for listed ETFs. And of course, we in our company have benefited significantly from that, because this is typically developed market ex-U.S. exposure that is largely listed in the European markets.
5: I mean, of course, we talk a lot about fragmentation, mainly because of all of the geopolitics and uncertainty out there. Do you believe in deglobalization, and what does that mean, again, for investing in certain markets?
10: It's a great question. A lot of people are talking about deglobalization. It cannot be further from the facts. What there is a reglobalization taking place, not deglobalization. If you look at the trends on trade, global trade went up 5% in 25, you know, with a global economy that grew a little less than 3%. You know, the sort of global trade is now $35 trillion in the world. And you see trade, you know, happening. You know, you look at China. China, obviously, trade with America went down 30%. Exports of Chinese goods into America down 30%. But trade went up dramatically by, you know, Chinese exports into Africa, into Southeast Asia, into Latin America, and even into Europe. So, yes, you know, you can focus between U.S. and China, as an example. You may focus between U.S. and Europe and some of the issues associated with tariffs and the like. But the trade, global trade continues to grow. And this concept of deglobalization is not verified by the facts that I just gave you. What there is a re-globalization. The trade is being directed in different flows, different countries and different regions of the world.
5: Henry Fernandez, thank you so much for joining us. That was, of course, the Chief Executive Officer of MSCI. Now, we'll have plenty more, of course, from JP Morgan here in Paris. Also, a reminder, Bloomberg LP, the parent company of Bloomberg News, competes with MSCI and others by compiling indices and providing analytics for stocks, bonds, and commodities. Now, to some other world news, and Japanese Finance Minister Satsuki Katamaya says her team is working closely with the U.S. Treasury Secretary Scott Bessent on currency policy. The move signals a tacit U.S. approval of Japan's recent suspected market intervention. Now, for more, let's talk to Molly Smith, our editor in Tokyo. So, Molly, what can we take away from Katayama's remarks? Is it a confirmation of intervention?
11: Well, it's not an explicit one, but we also didn't really need her to confirm that there had been intervention. We already can tell from the accounts at the central bank, at the Bank of Japan, that intervention did take place at the end of April. And there are a couple of now suspected interventions that we're going to have to wait to get confirmation of the accounts. Some activity that took place early in May in the Golden Week holiday here. We won't see that until activity that comes out later this month. But it was significant to hear from Katayama that Bessent did basically, you know, that they are having productive talks and that they're in agreement on these things, and that essentially the U.S. is going along with what Japan is doing in markets right now, even if they aren't explicitly saying that they are intervening in the market.
5: Secretary Bessent also met with the Prime Minister of Japan, Sanae Takaishi. What more do we know?
11: Right. So that was later in the day here in Tokyo on Tuesday that Bessent met with Takaichi. And it was, kind of similar, just reiterating a bit of what he had discussed with Katayama and saying that the relationship with the finance ministry is working really well, and that he spoke as well about the Japanese economy and said that its fundamentals are strong and robust, and that that's something he expects to be reflected in the exchange rate. Granted, we have to keep in mind that Bessent's previous comments have hinted that he would rather see the yen strengthen by the Bank of Japan raising interest rates rather than through the currency intervention. So he did say that he has full confidence in Bank of Japan Governor Kazuo Ueda, but kind of, you know, looking forward to seeing then if that's kind of giving a little bit of a nudge to if there's going to be a rate hike at the Bank of Japan's next meeting.
5: All right, Molly, thanks so much. Molly Smith there from Bloomberg. Now, we'll have plenty more throughout the day here in Paris. Coming up, can resilience in the credit market last? We'll discuss all of that with JP Morgan's head of global credit trading, who will be joining me here in Paris. That's next, and this is Bloomberg.
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21: Welcome
5: conversations that matter, the insights that you need. This is The Pulse, and I'm Francine Lacroix here in Paris at the JP Morgan Global Markets Conference. Now, there is some breaking news out of Keir Starmer. Look, we've been talking to you about it all day. He's definitely facing pressure to step down as a Prime Minister of the UK after dozens of members of Parliament called for him to set out a timetable for his departure. We understand that there's a cabinet meeting. Lizzie Burden's outside number 10 Downing Street. That cabinet meeting started about 10, 15 minutes ago. The Prime Minister, Starmer, telling his cabinet that he will stay on as Prime Minister. Again, it does seem that the rebellion is growing. Cabinet allies, including the Home Secretary, which is not insignificant, but also the Energy Secretary, are privately, we understand, urging the Prime Minister to consider plans for handing control to a successor. So we'll keep on top of that story to see what happens next. On to credits, private credit. A recent wave of investor redemption requests across a $1.8 trillion market for private credit prompted Blackstone to enlist senior executives in putting up capital to bolster its flagship fund. Well, in the latest episode of my podcast at Leaders with Francine Lacroix, the company's president, John Gray, told me there's nothing more powerful than putting some money in and being aligned with investors.
16: The key is you're in the investing business. It's a trust business. And when there's a lot of noise and people are saying this is that, there's nothing more powerful than sort of putting some money in and say, hey, look, I'm aligned with you. Yeah. This is my money. I believe in what I'm saying. And in the fullness of time, again, investors will look back and say, hey, they did a good job. And I think again and again for us, focusing on that North Star, which is performance and building trust with our clients, that's what really matters.
5: So that's the podcast. I urge everyone to go and listen to it. We're here in Paris, and I'm delighted to speak private credit with Sanjay Jamna, head of global credit trading at JP Morgan, who joins us now. Sanjay, thank you so much. So good to talk. Look, when you look at risk out there, right, from a private credit perspective, has it changed for investors, the appetite for private credit in the last couple of months?
20: So private credit has been in the headlines, as you've just said. And we have to separate between two distinct issues that are affecting. The first one is asset underlying quality, and the second one is investor liquidity. Investor liquidity has grabbed the headline, but really it relates to retail funds, and it's only 15% of the market. Okay. So the big question is asset quality.
5: What are you seeing, though, in general, in terms of inflows and outflows in this space?
20: So the inflows in the credit asset class are unquestionably strong. We are seeing a rare mix of elevated yields, strong corporate fundamentals, and very strong earnings, and in public markets, very high credit quality.
5: So, you know, given where we are now in May 2026, where do you think credit spreads are heading?
20: So the starting point is that credit spreads are consistent with very high earnings and very strong fundamentals. So that's the first thing. There's a lot of question marks as to where spreads are going. But the thing that we've learned in the past 6 years is that companies adjust to shocks. They adapt. And so we've had pandemic, we've had oil shocks, we've had labor shortages and so on. And every single time, the consistent takeaway has been that the companies have been remarkably resilient. So I think that's what's feeding spreads here.
5: But do you think, Sanjay, that actually investors are adequately compensated for the risks they're taking in this space?
20: So what's interesting is that a lot more investors now that we talk to are comparing corporate bond yields in fixed income to government bond yields. And the argument that we didn't hear echo even a few months ago, that government debt is elevated and corporates are in good condition, which is really what defines spreads, is coming back to the fore.
5: But so for the moment, we've seen resilience.
20: Yes.
5: Does this last?
20: Resilience?
5: Yeah.
20: There's no reason to doubt that it's going to last. The thing that is often overlooked is that the breadth of the strength has been immense. You just have to look at the Russell 2000 to see that it goes well beyond AI and AI adjacent. It goes to small and middle-sized companies as well.
5: So, you know, if you look at market dynamics, are you going to see more decompression between, for example, companies and rating bands and some of the sectors?
20: So credit cycles create alpha. And that's undoubtedly the case. there is at the moment a revival of or a rise, should I say, of defaults and stress from very low levels, right? And nowhere is it more present than in the software sector.
5: Right. So is that the biggest risk? Is that where you could see something underlying?
20: So I wouldn't qualify it as a risk. In software, we are past the shock.
5: Okay.
20: Right. You just have to look at last week's model releases, and you notice that it did not bring the sort of negative market reaction that came earlier. Right. So we are past the shock, and investors are much more now discriminating and opportunistic and looking for opportunities. And we really have two-way interests.
5: So where do you see hidden risks in the markets? Where do you see hidden risks in the markets?
20: I don't think that there are hidden risks. I think the market in general is right. Like, the market is a price level and an equilibrium, that reflects both the risks and opportunities. So, of course, there is always things on the horizon that could develop over time. But as we sit here and right now, we're seeing AI capex that is feeding a really strong cycle and robust credit spreads.
5: But Sandra, I mean, I guess two questions. The first is, how much of this is driven by rates rather than fundamentals, right?
20: The short answer is very little. The AI capex that is coming for a very simple reason. It is that the hyperscalers are seeing demand that is accelerating faster than they can supply it. And so that is unquestionably a positive.
5: But does the hyperscaler demand, I guess, impact at some point the secondary markets?
20: At some point it will. At some point it will. But what you notice now is that hyperscalers are accessing a wide variety of markets. They're diversifying away in terms of currencies and structures, and they're really, like, maximizing. The bottom line is record credit issuance in the sector is being absorbed by the market really well. So that's basically showing us that investors are buying into the narrative.
5: Okay, so interesting. Sanjay, thank you so much for joining us. That was Sanjay Jamna there, the head of global credit trading at JP Morgan. Now, we'll have plenty more, of course, from Paris throughout the day. Don't forget our exclusive conversation with Jamie Dimon, the JP Morgan chief executive. That's coming up at 2:45 p.m. London time. Now, a couple of things I'm watching out for, of course, is Keir Starmer facing growing pressure to step down as a prime minister after dozens of members of Parliament called for him to set out a timetable for his departure. The cabinet meeting is still ongoing, we understand, behind, of course, closed doors at number 10. But Bloomberg has been reporting that the prime minister has told his cabinet that he will stay on. Again, we're hearing more and more, almost on an hourly basis, cabinet allies, also the Home Secretary, the Energy Secretary, we understand, are privately urging the prime minister, Starmer, to consider plans for handing control to successor. Again, the prospects of selecting a new leader has exposed a pretty deep factional divide in the governing party. It's also having an impact, of course, on markets. I'm looking at sterling, I'm looking at gilts, and you're looking at live pictures of probably the most famous black door in the world, the door at number 10 Downing Street. We'll have plenty more throughout the day. This is Bloomberg.

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0: rate. We haven't really seen that today, though. There was a bit of a sell-off in the yen following Katayama's remarks, and then a bit of market twitchiness. We saw that the yen really strengthened sharply in the middle of the day, but now has been trading a bit weaker, more around the 157.60 mark in the yen per dollar area.
1: Okay, we're well off that this morning at least. Molly, thank you so much. Bloomberg's Molly Smith in Tokyo. Now to other top stories trending on the terminal this morning. JP Morgan's prime brokerage business had its revenue soar to a record as clients seized on volatility in recent weeks. According to JP Morgan, clients are actively trading and adding risk. JP Morgan reported an $11.6 billion trading haul for the first quarter, an all-time high and up 20% from a year earlier. Amazon has begun the sale of its first Swiss franc bonds. It's part of a record six-part deal in the currency. It's selling debt due in 3, 6, 9, 12, 18 and 25 years to raise money for AI infrastructure. The Bezos family gave $100 million to the Robin Hood Foundation at last night's gala, pushing it close to its $1 billion goal for a permanent endowment. The endowment will help sustain Robin Hood's goal of supporting New Yorkers living below the poverty line. Coming up, we go live to Paris for a conversation with Apollo's head of corporate credit. That's next. This is Bloomberg.
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0: backdrop than the overall spending averages.
1: And certain parts of corporate America capturing that story. Shake Shack can't pass on the higher costs, stock hammered. But as Chris Farone said on this program, basically, if you're looking to build an investment thesis off the back of Shake Shack earnings, you're probably not getting the call right in the equity market right now, because what's driving the equity market is not Shake Shack and the restaurant business. It's the tech sector.
0: It also is a subject of conversation last night at dinner. The cost of a burger
1: at Shake Shack. Casa Bramo, it took 2 hours. What happened?
0: Casa Bramo, there was a situation where the kids said that they were not going to eat at Shake Shack for lunch because it was just too much. It cost $20 for a burger and fries.
1: It's expensive.
0: And they weren't interested, so they were going to other cheaper options next door. You see the demand destruction in real time as a result of the value proposition not meeting their
1: fast food is no longer cheap food.
0: Exactly.
1: That's been the shift in this country now for a number of years.
0: I'm telling you, it actually is a really good barometer of inflation when the kids come to you. And they
1: Who's next door, by the way? Who's next door?
0: A really cheap Chinese place, which I'm
1: a little concerned. That's their preference. That's their preference.
0: I'm really concerned. Whatever. Okay. Let's move on.
1: Okay. We can move on. I'm happy to move on. Just intrigued. Other people might be too. Equity futures on the S&P. Session lows were down by 0.4%. Coming up this hour, Emily Rodman of John Hancock with stocks on a record-breaking run. Angelo Zeno of CFRA on the risk of sentiment swinging negative. And Mike Gapin of Morgan Stanley reacting to the latest inflation print. We begin this hour with stocks inching lower as investors await the latest inflation data. Emily Rowland of John Hancock writing, we continue to see equities struggling with valuations for long-term returns, but earnings growth is still a very viable return driver. Emily joins us now for more. Emily, welcome to the program. This is a conversation we had with Edyard Deni, who, by the way, is at 82.50. year-end on the S&P. Outside of recoveries, post-GFC, post-pandemic, when was the last time earnings growth was this good?
2: Never. I listen to your show every day, and I'm trying to come up with like a new adjective to describe this quarter's earnings growth. It's like spectacular, stunning, shockingly good. Like, it's been awesome. 28% earnings growth versus an estimate of 13% coming into the quarter. And we have 10 out of 11 sectors showing earnings beats, and the magnitude is spectacular, coming from sectors in particular like industrials and communication services. So it's not just technology that's driving that earnings growth. Is 30% earnings growth quarter after quarter after quarter sustainable? Probably not. But we're doing our best to enjoy the sort of nirvana that markets are benefiting from a fundamental standpoint today.
1: Many people, as you know, Emily, aren't enjoying it. They complain about it. And that's been the story ever since we exited GFC all the way up and to the right. This bull market has been hated. They will point to concentration and concentration risk. Do you believe that's a problem still building?
2: Yeah, it absolutely is a problem. And we're back to having the top 10 stocks in the S&P 500 represent about 40% of the index. That's not a healthy environment. But I would point to international markets abroad as having even more of a concentration risk. If you think of what's driving these global markets right now, it's a semiconductor super cycle for the history books. And we're seeing emerging markets really lead the charge there. You look at spectacular earnings growth. It's coming from emerging markets. But the challenge is it's just a handful of stocks, John. It's just about three stocks that are driving that growth. So I look, for example, at emerging markets earnings season. It's been great, but the beats are actually really modest. We're looking at about a 34% beat rate in emerging market equities because of that concentration. Another notable thing is that semiconductors are actually in value indices. So there's been a lot of confusion for investors that are sort of focusing on styles right now. And because the PE ratios are so flattered by that forward-looking earnings growth, we're actually seeing semis really benefit value indices overseas, which I think is a notable dynamic for those of us that are doing attribution analysis on a daily basis.
0: Emily, coming into this year, you were a little bit cautious about the U.S. economy and potential growth in earnings among a lot of these companies. How much have you changed your outlook?
2: Well, one thing that's shifted for us, Lisa, is this fiscal sugar rush that we're going through right now. If you know, we've been thinking a lot about sort of car analogies and this earnings engine being important. So think about what's sort of fueling the gas tank right now. Fiscal stimulus was really sort of pumping on the brakes last year. We had government layoffs. We had a lack of fiscal support. More broadly speaking, we had tariffs. Now this year, the fiscal impulse is on. You've got tariff refunds. You've got lower corporate tax rates in the wake of the one big beautiful bill. Consumer tax refunds are elevated. You've got elevated defense spending right now. So we've got this fiscal thrust right now that's really resulting in an improvement in the U.S. economy. while the Fed is actually looking at sort of tapping on the brakes here to prevent inflation from running away.
1: Emily, it's always good to hear from you. Emily Rowland there of John Hancock. This Fed is hesitant to tap the brakes. This Fed is still somewhat committed to the next move being an interest rate reduction.

0: in particular. And people point to that as a key component in this virtuous cycle of an economic recovery. You need those jobs. Home Depot, Lowe's, you hear that in some of their earnings. People aren't buying as many supplies or furniture, say, a Restoration Hardware, another member who came out and had some colorful choice words a number of months ago. A question here, though, about how targeted they can be at a time where inflation is running as hot as it is.
1: If in the home builder industry right now, tough. Restaurant business, tough. Parts of discretionary, tough. If those kind of sectors, industry groups had bigger weightings on the S&P 500, the S&P would be down. But that's not the reality of the situation. You have to take what you've got. We've got 18% of the S&P coming from chips. And chips and the profit growth, these are the ultimate profit centers right now. These guys are minting money, and that's what's driving this earnings growth.
0: So as the Federal Reserve, how do you cater to the economy while not creating a bubble in stocks that are somewhat more economically independent based on the broader economy? It becomes a conundrum because you have the risk of inflating a bubble on one side of the equation, even as you try to cater to another that isn't feeling so great. And you're seeing that in sentiment. You're seeing that in the K shape. You're seeing that in a whole other bunch of metrics that are not factored in to the S&P 500.
1: There's always a risk of making it too complicated. If you're a policymaker, you have to focus on the averages. And I mean central banker when I say policymaker. If you want to focus on disparity, that's a job of fiscal and that's a job of politicians. And I think central bankers get themselves into trouble when they start focusing on the nuances and the disparity.
0: Over to you, Kevin Warsh. Let's see how he ties that knot.
1: He's in a tough spot.
0: He's in a tough spot, and he's been given a little bit of leeway by Scott Bessent, Treasury Secretary, who said it's understandable why the Fed would remain on hold for a longer period of time. Nonetheless, down the pike, it could become more complicated, especially if inflation rates stay at these levels.
1: Futures right now negative by 0.4% on the S&P. Near session lows, the data some 20 minutes away. With an update on news worldwide with your Bloomberg Brief, Yahira has more. Hey, Yahira.
2: Hi, John. Several CEOs have been invited to join President Donald Trump on his trip to China, including Apple's Tim Cook, Tesla's Elon Musk, and Citi's Jane Fraser. One notable absence, NVIDIA CEO Jensen Huang, who was not invited, according to a White House official. eBay rejecting an unsolicited proposal from GameStop. The company saying the offer is neither credible nor attractive. Earlier this month, GameStop offered to buy the online marketplace for around $56 billion. And in sports, the Oklahoma City Thunder have swept back-to-back series in their push to become repeat NBA champions. The Thunder winning 8 straight over the Suns and Lakers. Meanwhile, in the East, the Cleveland Cavaliers have tied their series against the Detroit Pistons 2-2. The winner of that series will take on the New York Knicks. That's your Bloomberg Brief. John?
1: Yahira, thank you. We want that to drag out, right?
0: Yeah.
1: Everyone's exhausted. Injuries mount. Not that we want anyone injured.
0: No,
1: you know,
0: but
1: a bit of fatigue sets in.
0: Yes, well, I would agree. Although the Knicks have done so well that, you know, I'm just very happy. I'm actually
1: You're bullish Knicks. You're on the same team for once.
0: For once we are. I mean, honestly, okay. How could you not be when you went past the, like, cheering crowds and the excitement?
1: Very cool. Anne-Marie, back on the program tomorrow. She'll join us from China on the president's visit to Beijing and that meetup, of course, with Xi Jinping. I'm next on the program, The Morning Kills Plus. We'll catch up with Angelo Zeno of CFRA as the tech rally pulls back just a little bit this morning. Equity futures down across the board. The weight on the tape in tech and the chip sector. The Nasdaq this morning, fairly negative, down by almost 1%. From New York City this morning, good morning.

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3: I don't really recall anything like this. It's been extraordinary. Now it looks as though we're going to have something like an 18% year-over-year increase in the first quarter. And for the year as a whole, they're expecting 24%. And that's definitely unprecedented. I think earnings breadth is actually improving. And if that's the case, that should lead to an improvement in the breadth of the market.
4: Ed Yardeni, if you had any research, street high price tag on the S&P 500 now of 8250, four-year end, the most bullish on the street. Ask the simple question, outside of recoveries, which is when typically you see this aggressive improvement in profits, so take out GFC, take out post-pandemic, have you ever seen earnings growth like this? His words, I don't really recall anything like this. It's been extraordinary.
5: Leaning into the roaring 2020s with earnings growth that has exceeded by double what people were expecting. It was what? Expected to be 13% growth, instead it was 26% growth. And it's coming from, yes, narrow stocks. You are seeing about half of that coming from the big tech names. At the same time, it is broader than that. And that's the reason why a lot of people are getting optimistic.
4: What can stop this rally? Is it the data? The data drops later. In about 14 minutes time at 8:30, we get CPI in America. Look at these numbers. The estimate for headline CPI, closer to 4 at 3.7%. For core, 2.7%, just getting further and further away from 2. Now, of course, this is not the preferred gauge of the Federal Reserve, but the PCE read ain't a whole lot better.
5: When I see this, actually, it's probably worse in terms of how quickly it's moving in the wrong direction. When you like to take a look at break-even rates, you see it's creeping higher to about 2.3%. Again, we're not talking a good another 8-9% inflation growth. Nonetheless, people are looking at this and saying, how can the Fed do anything other than be hawkish, given that inflation is moving in the wrong direction, and it's with myriad influences. It's not just energy costs.
4: Crude. Contributing to it, though, look at energy this morning, up by more than 3%. 107, call it 108 on Brent at the moment. WTI triple digits at 101. You've heard all the headlines coming from the Middle East and from the president, including the Oval Office remarks just yesterday. The proposal from Iran, totally unacceptable. The ceasefire on life support. The blockade continues. That's the constant here. The blockade continues. The energy market is in a deficit. Crude prices remain elevated. And when you have moves like this, numbers like that, you'll see things like this in fixed income. Twos, tens, thirties. Yields up by 3 basis points at the front end, now at 3.98. Get the wrong kind of data in just a moment. We're looking at 4% on twos.
5: And if the economy is strong, why would it go down because of demand destruction? You add to it influence that the government has to try to get people to keep spending at the same levels, whether it's a gas tax removal holiday or whether it's other forms of subsidization, then all of a sudden you start to see how inflation can be sustained.
4: Tens north of 440, 5% on 30s. That means equities near to session lows. A bit shaky on the tech trade this morning. We'll spend some time on that in a moment. We're down by 0.4% on the S&P. On the NASDAQ, we're lower by 0.9. That's the price action. Let's get you some morning calls. First up, Citi upgrading lows to a buy, citing optimism in the home improvement industry. That's rare. We're up by 2% in the pre-market. Your second call from Deutsche Bank, raising its price target on Intel, citing reports of customer traction in its foundry business. That stock has been flying. It's down this morning. Negative across the board, really, for some of the big chip players. Intel down by close to 5%. And finally, Wells Fargo raising its price target on Nvidia, noting a favorable growth outlook. That's another one, slightly softer this morning by 0.7. NASDAQ futures are pulling back after a record run for chip stocks. Angelo Zeno of CFRA writing, sentiment could easily swing negative. Near-term risks are supply chain bottlenecks that could get so severe that it hurts the rest of the AI ecosystem. Angelo joins us now for more. Angelo, welcome to the program. We've seen chip players absolutely fly, but the companies doing the spending, Alphabet, Meta, Oracle, Microsoft, negative for the year. down on the year, with ship stocks up by some 70% just in the last few months. Angela, at what point do we test the patience of some of the investors of the companies doing all that spending?
6: Yeah, I mean, John, I think, you know, we're kind of testing the patience right now to some extent. I mean, you know, clearly we've seen this rotation in terms of where investors are flocking to, and they're flocking to where the wealth transfer has gone to, right? It's gone from really the hyperscalers, which had, just unbelievable free cash flow, and then they've kind of shifted that towards doing buybacks in recent years and hiking, you know, dividends in certain cases, and they're now focusing more on, you know, investing on the CapEx side of things. You know, clearly, the expectation, the hope is that as we kind of, you know, look ahead over the next, you know, 12, 18 months and even, you know, further down the road, it'll be more than made up for through the higher earnings potential, as well as, you know, eventually kind of trickle to on the free cash flow side. But right now, sitting here today, clearly all the excitement is where the chip makers are, and rightfully so. We've kind of seen all these bottlenecks really emerge here over the last couple of months. And again, rightfully so, because that's where the earnings power is going to be over the next 6 to 8 quarters. But as far as, you know, these cloud companies are concerned, I mean, the business models are still great. The backlogs are growing much faster than I think most had anticipated, especially Alphabet. I mean, that's why that has been the big winner. I mean, they've seen their backlog essentially over the last 9 months quadruple. So they've really been the key winner here, and it really is a testament to how important that stack is and controlling that stack.
4: Angelo, can you say the same thing about Microsoft, the same thing about Meta?
6: You can't. You definitely can't say the same thing about Meta. And I'd say as far as Microsoft is concerned, I mean, you haven't seen the type of backlog growth on Microsoft side relative to Alphabet or even, you know, Amazon, a little bit less so relative to Amazon. Backlog growth over the last 9 months has been close to about 70% or so for Microsoft, but it's been highly concentrated at this point in time on OpenAI. You kind of look at where investors right now are really gravitating to. The excitement is on Anthropic's side. I mean, you've seen the ARR growth. Everybody knows this at this point in time, but, you know, you've gone to a run rate of about, you know, north of $30 billion going into Q2 versus about $9 billion exiting last year. So there's proven AI monetization from that company. And as a result, if you're more concentrated towards Anthropic's side, like an Amazon is like an Alphabet is, I mean, the belief is they signed a $200 billion order with them. You're going to get that upswing or, you know, just a better reward from that side of things. So Microsoft, you know, is definitely in the penalty box at this point in time.
5: Angela, we were talking to Jonathan Golub of Seaport Research yesterday, who noted that right now the hyperscalers are not booking the cost of some of their purchases of semiconductors on their statements, while semiconductors are booking the profits from those same purchases at the same time. Do you think that's a potential liability, say, in a year when some of the hyperscalers start having to put the cost on their books at the time that maybe some of the growth rates are slowing down?
6: It depends, right? I mean, it all depends on whether or not the demand trickles through. I think you kind of look at where we are today. Again, I mean, the last 6 months, we've really seen some notable bookings growth. You look at just the big three, you look at Alphabet, you look at Amazon, and you look at Microsoft, and you've essentially seen a doubling in the combined backlog growth of those three companies over the last 6 months. The expectation clearly is, one, they're going to continue to see growth. Right, because those we're not going to stop this AI hype train going on, at least on the enterprise side. At least that's the hope, and that backlog is going to translate to revenue. The revenue number is much bigger than the cost number, right? So ultimately, if you're a believer of this kind of upswing that we're seeing in the kind of the AI momentum on the revenue side. Even if we see growth rates start to slow, it's such a much bigger number than the cost side, that we should continue to see some decent earnings growth, profitability on that side of things. Now, do we see the free cash flow contribution? Probably not over the next kind of 18 to 24 months, because I really do believe that any type of upside that you see on the cash flow from operations will get, you know, directly reinvested into the CapEx spend again, which is what's helping the semi trade at this moment.
5: How closely, Angelo, are you watching some of these bond auctions from the hyperscalers as they all turn and hope that debt investors will continue to have the appetite to finance their buildouts?
6: I mean, we're watching it. We're watching it closely. I mean, clearly, you want to see that appetite. You want to see the favorable rates. And you know, again, we'll kind of see how this plays out here in the coming quarters, in years. Not too concerned as far as the hyperscalers are concerned. I mean, they're going to get favorable terms, I think, almost regardless of the macro environment we're in. I think some of those maybe tier two players, some of those neoclouds that we're talking about, I think neoclouds are a really important play at this point in time, because you look at the CoreWeaves of the world, right? You look at the bookings growth that they've seen, they're almost kind of turning into some of these large hyperscalers. We just saw them nearly touch $100 billion in backlog this past quarter. But they are more reliant in terms of, you know, the debt markets at this point in time. So I think it'll be a little bit more interesting to kind of see what those tier two players, how the neo clouds look like here over the next couple of quarters, to see if we potentially see any cracks in the market. But at this point in time, things look pretty good.
4: Angelo, it's good to see you. As always, Angelo Zena there of CFRA. The chart of semis just vertical. Just vertical since the end of March. But I think we have to remember that we ignored a lot of good news for quite a while for this sector. How many times did we sit on the program saying, why aren't the chips rallying? Why aren't the chip stocks rallying? Look at all this spending coming out of some of these big tech companies. It just took a while. Then we've exploded since the end of March.
5: Because the $800 billion of spending expected this year is probably going to go directly to those semiconductors. So why wouldn't that be a complete positive? Which is why these stocks have rocketed higher, even though some people have tried to poke holes. Everyone else says, we don't care. Take a look at the profits.
4: And that's futures down about 1%. There is a pullback today driven by chip stocks. We'll see if that pullback gets bought later on in the session when we get the cash open in about an hour from now. Before we get there, CPI in America. Reaction with Michael Gapin of Morgan Stanley.
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0: East, and it brings the stock down almost 20%.
1: Yeah, I mean, it kind of is rough for them. They said, we're doing better because we're getting the tariff refunds because of that EPA ruling, and then was like, but we're taking a $53 million hit because of supply chain issues around the war in the Middle
0: East. It's tough. Over the last 5 years, Under Armour's stock is down 77%.
1: Yeah, that's not great.
0: Coming up, UK Prime Minister Keir Starmer. His stock also has dropped tremendously, but he's clinging to his premiership despite so many calls from within his own party for him to step down. We'll get an update from London next. This is Bloomberg Open Interest.
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10: Just in the last 2 months. 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
11: Don't miss the opening trade. Live.

0: Well, technology rollouts don't really work that way. And I think we're probably in, I've been watching a lot of baseball because the Pittsburgh Pirates are actually tolerable to watch this year so far. And we're probably in the bottom of the second inning in AI. So we have a lot of road to go ahead of us.
1: The big calendar item this week probably is President Trump's visit to China, meeting with President Xi, and also the delegation of top CEOs, all relevant to the fields that you've outlined. What's at stake here for the technology investor and for markets this week?
0: Well, the U.S. and China are walking a really, really narrow line between each other, where AI is considered, the topic. For right. a long time, America has been winning, but I think it feels like decades ago, whenever DeepSeek came out, maybe it was the beginning of 2025, you know, the shiver went through the AI community going, oh my gosh, China might have something here. And while we want competition, it's the military uses of AI and the military uses of the chips that we're very cognizant of. And I think that's why, Jensen Huang didn't get the invite. They don't really want to discuss that at this point. So don't invite him. Don't have the conversation about it. But yes, AI is very much a contention between the U.S. and China. And I know that the U.S. is, U.S. first, would like to develop it and sell it to the rest of the world, but so would China. So there's going to be tension over the world of AI.
2: 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Now coming up, the largest U.S. derivatives exchange, that's the CME, is planning to create a futures market for computing power. Details next. 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
11: You need to know, it's what you need to think about.
10: The United States is short power, we're short compute, we're short chips, and there are going to be shortages in all three, and memory, four things. I actually believe a new asset class will be buying futures of compute. We just don't have enough compute power right now.
2: That was BlackRock CEO Larry Fink a week ago at Milken, foretelling what is big news out today. CME and Silicon Data are teaming up to create a futures market for computing power, one of the pillars of the AI boom. Bloomberg's finance reporter, Catherine Doherty, has actually been following what Silicon Data has been doing around this for a while, and now the CME brings it because, according to Terry Duffy at the CME, computes the

0: living on its own code without any human assistance. So the cost to create software, and therefore a lot of software companies and their products, has collapsed. Mm. And we expect to see a whole wave of AI-created, driven software companies that have a cost structure that is way different than, say, today's generation of Intuit, Oracle, you name it. And that's one of the reasons why the software investor, I think, is not only significantly underperformed, but I think is going to be very difficult to navigate over the next, say, 2 years.
1: I am curious about that. And we were speaking a little bit earlier about the sell-off that we saw in GitLab and the restructuring they're doing there. I am curious, do you see pockets of the software space, the traditional software space, that are going to be, if not insulated from some of this, will actually at least survive it?
0: So that is the big question in software. Who are the beneficiaries and who are those who will be disrupted?
1: Yeah. Because I've heard people make arguments about Salesforce saying that, yeah, at the core, yeah, maybe there's a lot there that gets disrupted, but there's also a lot of stickiness in the way they've actually integrated some of these AI products into their platform.
0: And I think those are the right questions. Yeah. I think the one area where likely some of the leaders today will benefit from AI is actually cybersecurity. Hmm. Because the nature of cybersecurity software and, of course, what they're defending against, as well as the threats that AI is creating, probably allow them the most latitude to be, you know, the guardians of the future, if you will, of our networks and our data. I think companies that are very consumer-facing, marketing-oriented, for example, face a lot of disruption risk because of their pricing models. They're going to have to adjust pricing down, margins down. And that's what the stocks are saying right now in the stock market. And I think they're going to find out that that's right. Because you're seeing software companies, one of the things I think is interesting is someone's predicted, we're going to see a company reach, you know, $1 billion in revenue and have one employee.
2: Hmm.
0: Yeah. And so most likely area for that is not going to be grocery delivery. It's not going to be a good manufacturer. It's going to be a software company of some sort.
2: All right, Dan, that's a good place to leave it. Great to get some time with you. That is Dan Chung. He is CEO and CIO over at Alger. And, Romain, I'm not sure if you caught it, but there was an interesting story about CME today saying that they're going to create a futures market for basically computing power, which is something we were talking about at Milken last week.
1: I did. I actually called them first thing because I was like, hey, this is interesting.
2: Yeah.
1: But it gets to this idea, though, too, right? I mean, this is sort of the new commodity, if you will, for lack of a better phrase. And, why wouldn't it be traded?
2: Yeah, absolutely. Yeah. So maybe the birth of a new asset class happening in real time.
1: Update your Bloomberg terminal.
2: There you go. Well, coming up, FDA Commissioner Marty McCarry resigning. We're going to discuss the latest turmoil within the agency next. This is The Close on Bloomberg.
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10: Guys, buckle up.
9: This week, leaders from the world's two largest economies will come together in Beijing. With geopolitical stability and the future of global trade on the line, trust Bloomberg to go beyond the headlines with on-the-ground reporting, expert analysis, and real-time market reaction. The Trump Xi Summit. 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Context changes everything.
2: Turmoil within the FDA. Commissioner Marty McCarry resigning after just 13 months on the job. Now his departure marking the third major vacancy in health leadership. Rachel Corzang, she is a Bloomberg health policy reporter. She joins us now. So, Rachel, again, just 13 months that Dr. McCarry held this position. Tell us about the moments that led to this departure and what was the straw that broke the camel's back, so to speak.
10: So from our reporting, it seems like there wasn't one kind of final incident, but this has been frustration that's been brewing with him for weeks. I think there were certainly some policy issues where there were disagreements about whether like drugs to treat rare diseases should be approved or not, and whether, you know, fruity flavored vapes should be approved or not. But there were also just larger frustrations with his management style and his leadership within the agency. And he, you know, clashed with several different administration officials over the past few months. And I think there was just a sense that the situation inside was just unsustainable.
1: Well, give me a sense here. I mean, Kyle Diamantis is, going to be the interim for right now, the acting commissioner, I should say, here. I mean, what do we know about him? Is he actually going to bring a little bit more, I guess, normalcy to this agency?
10: I think so. He is actually has a background as an attorney. He doesn't have a medical degree or medical experience that's traditional for an FDA commissioner, but I think he's seen inside the agency as a steady hand. He did lead the FDA's food program before now, and I think he's very well liked across the administration. So I think there is an ongoing search, again, for a permanent commissioner that will go through the Senate confirmation process. But I think in the meantime, Kyle Diamantis is just viewed as a steady hand to guide the administration through that confirmation process.
2: Do we know how he might be perceived by the biotech industry itself? Because it's interesting, as we have on the board here, you can see there's a big reaction in some shares of these companies. And, you know, a lot of analysts are drawing that back to the fact that you do have McCarry departing.
10: Yes, I think that's more of a signal that under Dr. McCarry's leadership, you know, there were conflicts with companies. They felt like communication from the FDA left them blindsided at kind of negative communication on some of their applications. So I think that that bump you're seeing is more of an indication that Dr. McCarry is leaving than kind of any indication about what future leadership could look like.
1: All right, Rachel. Rachel Corzang, Bloomberg reporter there with the breaking news that we learned a little bit earlier that the FDA commissioner, Marty McCarry, is leaving. Right now, they have an acting commissioner there as they search, presumably, for a more permanent replacement here. And we talk about the turmoil. Was this all on Marty McCarry, or was it on, you know, some of the other officials in that broader health agency universe?
2: It's an open question. We did hear from the president saying that he was having some difficulty. You know, he's a great doctor, and he was having some difficulty. So at least the president putting it pretty firmly on McCarry here.
1: All right. Well, the FDA now being run by a lawyer. When we come back, we're going to talk about stocks. We're going to talk about the most shorted stocks. We're going to talk about chip stocks as that group drags on the broader market. Bob Sloan, managing partner and founder over at S3. He's going to be joining us after the break with his insights right here on Bloomberg.
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29: 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I'm Michael McKee at Mount Everest, and this is Bloomberg.
1: All right, semiconductor stocks were on a ride today. At one point, sending a chill through markets as concerns spike around geopolitical-fueled inflation. Our next guest is closely tracking the short interest in that group, including its most shorted names. Joining us right now is Bob Sloan, managing partner over at S3 Partners, a data analytics and workflow technology company. And, well, let's just start with the granddaddy of all, and kind of a surprising stock, really, Intel. It's the best performer in the Philadelphia Semiconductor Index this year. Stock. Let's face it, a lot of people I felt like left for dead a few years ago. Yeah. It's had a huge resurgence, but now there are a lot of people starting to bet against it. What does your data show?
30: So one of the things that you all have taught me here at Bloomberg is that, you know, data drives news and news drives markets. And so I think this is a perfect example of a stock where the data is really actually disconnected from the narrative. Hmm. So the narrative is, hey, super cycle, AI conquers all, this thing's going to the moon. And actually what you've seen, if you look at the Z-scores, which is a very fancy way of saying, compare the history of short interest to itself. Mm-hmm. If you look at the Z-score of Intel, or you look at Qualcomm, or all these stocks, they're very high. They're 2.5, almost 3 times as high as they've ever been. So what's really happening here is you have a tale of two cities. You have longs expanding, but the rate at which shorts are expanding is faster. Hmm. And so what that's telling you is that the narrative is to the moon. Their data and the positioning is saying not so fast.
1: Is that just specific to Intel, or are you seeing that across the broader chip space?
30: Across the board. There's prove it to me. There's a credibility gap between the shorts leaning in, but you also see active long managers piling in too. It's just the rate of short interest is faster than longs are at.
2: And it's interesting, you know, I know that you've socialized the term battleground stocks here, and I'm taking a look at, you know, the most shorted U.S. stocks right now. They're actually leading the rally, which is a really interesting dynamic. I mean, how does this typically turn out? I mean, how long can shorts sort of take this sort of pain?
30: So what you've seen is, and it's a really fascinating part of the market is that the trashiest stocks have outperformed massively. So the most shorted stocks as a percentage of float have performed beautifully on the long side. So I think that's telling you that the narrative is disconnected from what's happening. The narrative is, hey, inflation is higher, rates are not coming down, unemployment is this, we've got, you know, gas prices are higher. You've got all these kind of negative sentiment, but the trashiest stocks, some of the highest beta, are outperforming.
2: Mm-hmm.
30: Risk is on and at higher levels.
2: Mm-hmm. And I also, one of the things that you point out is that when it comes to short covering, you know, the flip side of all these shorts being piled on, that part is real. But you're saying this isn't necessarily a squeeze here. So it's not necessarily driving the rebound that we're seeing.
30: Yeah, that's right. So in March, early April, you saw shorts lean in. But now it's flattened out to, I don't know if you can call it a squeeze.
2: Mm-hmm.
30: It's somewhat covering, but not enough to say that they're flying to the exits.
1: I want to talk a little bit about what we saw in the private capital markets, particularly with the publicly traded BDCs. Obviously, Blue Owl was kind of the poster child for that sell-off. We've kind of forgotten about them. Have investors, and more importantly, have short sellers forgotten about them?
30: No, not at all. So the short interest has now tripled from 50 million shares to 150 million shares. But really, most importantly, hedge fund longs have been flat.
1: Hmm.
30: But active money manager longs have capitulated.
1: Okay.
30: They've more or less thrown in the towel. So the stock has gone from, what, 18 to 10?
1: Mm-hmm.
30: And the short sellers are in control of the stock.
2: Hmm.
30: If you're looking at the day-to-day, and you mentioned Battleground, if you look at the long-short ratio, meaning what's the ratio between active long and short at Blue Owl, it keeps getting more negative. It keeps going more and more to 1. So if you have active longs equal to active shorts, that's 1. And it means the next dollar either way can move the stock.
1: Mm-hmm.
30: So expect a lot more volatility.
1: Is there a sense, though, that this can flip? And I mean, who knows what the fundamentals are with these firms? But the idea that if everyone sort of gets so lopsided in one direction, as we've seen with some of these BDC stocks, that any sort of good news to the upside can just turn that on its head.
30: Well, we've been saying for a long time that CoreWeave is the most important stock in the U.S. stock market because it is the stress test, it's the leverage stress test of the NVIDIA business model.
1: Wow.
30: And Blue Owl is totally connected to that.
1: Mm-hmm.
30: So there's a disconnect here, right? People are hype, you know, semiconductors are rallying like crazy, but Blue Owl, short sellers are in control.
2: Mm-hmm.
30: Again, the data and the narrative, we've never seen stocks where that bid ask, so mm-hmm. to speak, has been wider.
2: Yeah, absolutely. And it's interesting that when you take a look at some of the charts you have when it comes to Owl in particular, that, okay, short sellers in control, like you said, but it's not as if, you know, you have people coming in and bargain hunting here. At least when you take a look at the active long, it looks like that has come down pretty significantly.
30: It has. And that's the point, is that mm-hmm. the short sellers are leaning in, and the people that are daily market participants, active longs, you can see it's a very, very, very they've gotten out of their positions in a very aggressive way.
1: So beyond the universe of what we're seeing in chips, software, and then to a certain extent with the BDCs, are there any other pockets where you're starting to maybe see any sort of short activity bubble up?
30: Well, interestingly, where there's a lack of short activity.
1: What's that?
30: Energy.
2: Wow. Hmm.
30: So everybody's saying, you know, energy kind of one-way bet. We've got all this geopolitical risk.
1: Mm-hmm.
30: Oil probably is at least this level, maybe higher, given what's happening with the peace talks. There is no short interest in energy. So actually what looks like it's safe has air pocket written all over it.
1: Wow.
2: That's so interesting. And it sort of lines up with what Mandy Zhu was telling us, that, you know, in the energy market, investors are positioning for volatility further out, buying calls out. So, you know, maybe a little bit one direction there when it comes to the expectations for oil. Bob, really interesting walk around Wall Street with you. That is Bob Sloan. He is the managing partner of S3 Partners. Let's take a quick look at how markets closed out on the day, and what a comeback for the S&P 500. Didn't quite manage to get into the green, but again, we were looking at losses of 1% on the big index earlier in the day, post CPI. Similar story when it comes to those semiconductor names, some of which we were just talking about. The Philadelphia Semiconductor Index finishing 3% lower, had been closer to losses of 7%. Meanwhile, you take a look at the NASDAQ Biotech Index, as Romain highlighted. That was your bright spot on the day, higher by about 1.1%, and a sell-off in the bond market. 10-year Treasury yields higher by nearly 5 basis points. This is the close.
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2: U.S. IPO activity picking up ahead of SpaceX's splashy, highly anticipated debut. A lot of adjectives there. AI chipmaker Cerebras also upping its IPO target to as much as $4.8 billion as demand continues to build for its products. Joining us live in studio is a man with stakes in both companies, 1789 Capital partner Paul Abraham today. Paul, it's great to see you again.
8: Thanks, Katie. Thanks, Roman.
2: So, as I mentioned, I mean, you're an investor in Cerebras, you're an investor in SpaceX, and, you know, you put those two together. It seems like you have plenty of exits coming up.
8: We do. We're fortunate. We had Grok last year when NVIDIA bought them on Christmas Day. Really a continuation of the same theme. You've got insatiable demand in the public equity market for AI. We look at the numbers with $2.5 trillion of expected AI capex this year, $1.5 trillion of that in digital infrastructure. NVIDIA's got a $1 trillion backlog for Blackwell's and Vera Rubin's. And you've got companies like TSMC with $60 billion of CapEx this year. It's all playing into the same theme, which is exponential growth of CapEx, obviously tied to ROI and cash flow in the future, but a highly enduring theme. And you're seeing that now expressed in the IPO market as these companies look to exit. M&A is another obvious venue. You've seen the SpaceX cursor news. So we think we're still in the early innings of this monetization cycle across the portfolio.
2: Well, it's interesting. I mean, Cerebras in particular has sort of been positioned as an NVIDIA alternative, an NVIDIA competitor here. And it's interesting to hear you say that there is this insatiable demand, and you can see that being reflected, especially in Cerebras, basically upsizing this IPO. And the fact that that dynamic is still playing out, even though it feels like you have every company trying to come out with their own AI plan, still there is this need for supply, this demand for supply of actual companies coming public.
8: Yeah, in spite of the pullback today, we've seen a re-rating of multiples across semiconductors, trading anywhere from 10 to 18 times forward revenue. That's a clear benefit to companies like Cerebras that are smaller competitors to NVIDIA. The reality is, from an AI standpoint, you've seen this evolution from consumers moving to enterprises and then governments as the end customer. And then you've seen an evolution of this move from training to inference. And a company like Cerebras is obviously very well positioned, as was Grok. So the market is getting more sophisticated. It's getting deeper as there are greater applications. I think the MIT study that was put out last year is already stale, indicating that enterprises were really not benefiting from AI deployment.
10: Yeah.
8: You know, we're seeing that across the economy. It's probably part of the reason why the S&P is trading at a 22 times forward multiple versus 17 times historically, is people anticipate greater efficiency, higher margin, and really growing into those multiples.
1: I am curious about what's going on in the private space, particularly with some of these big private companies now presumably going to be public in short order here. Does that change the complexion of what we've seen, particularly, and I'm talking primarily in the tech Silicon Valley space.
8: Well, I think you're seeing portfolio rotation on days like today where people are making room. You can't understate the size of some of these IPOs. We've discussed this previously. When we were here last, we thought the IPO sizes were going to be large, but not necessarily as large as they're being discussed. Mm-hmm. And I'm referring to the three big ones on the horizon. The good news is the current data points in the technology IPO market indicate you've got a clear path to $75 to $100 billion of demand for much smaller jumbo IPOs. What'll be interesting to see is how the banks tap into global distribution, retail, which is a much bigger factor today, as well as passive capital. I think the fast tracking of index inclusion for some of these mega cap companies that are going public will be a big factor.
1: I am curious also, though, about a lot of people, particularly on the individual investor side, trying to front run this by sort of getting into sort of these vehicles while they're private. Anthropic actually put out a warning today, say be careful of, you know, stock certificate scams. OpenAI has also made warnings about that as well. And I am just curious as to how you see behavior and sentiment in that space and whether it is sensible, for a lack of a better phrase.
8: There's a reason why the private market's restricted to sophisticated investors. So you're raising all the right points. It gets back to the same fundamental principle that you've got 15% of public tech companies growing over 25%. So there are some great ways to play high growth, like you've seen with the recent results out of MongoDB and Datadog, but a small number of companies that are exhibiting this type of growth. When you look at the private market and companies that are in the market right now growing triple-digit percentage points on the top line, there's immense demand for those companies, which is why people are trying to find ways in the private market to get access ahead of IPOs.
2: And I do wonder, you know, whether or not you have a position on some of the talk that we've had about the index companies fast-tracking IPOs such as SpaceX to enter their indexes into faster. Certainly, you know, you have critics of that move saying that these names, there's a reason why there is a delay before they're added to indexes. They need to season, et cetera. You know, as an investor in the private company, I mean, does it matter to you whether or not they're added to the index on day 15 versus, you know, months from the actual open?
8: We're long-term investors, so we're less concerned with the daily volatility in the share price. In general, we think it makes a lot of sense. The reality is those rules were originally written when you had smaller scale companies going public. Now, with this forward slate of some of the largest IPOs we've seen in history, they will have deca-billion-dollar revenue scale at the time they go public. So the prophylactic that was put in place to ensure that you don't have companies that are too early going into an index, I think is no longer the case with some of these larger cap companies. We've never seen trillion-dollar market cap companies.
1: Well, that's what I'm curious about. I mean, right out of the gate, I mean, they already meet the S&P criteria.
8: Exactly.
1: So, I mean, if you're running a passive fund of some kind, I mean, you know at some point you're going to have to own this.
8: Exactly right.
1: Yeah, okay.
2: Yeah.
1: Sorry. That really wasn't a question.
2: No, it is interesting. And, I mean, to sort of Romain's point, we've been batting around the idea, you know, does this take the shine off of NVIDIA, some of those other names that have been leading the charge? Because I think you've made the point on this program before that you think about a SpaceX, for example, maybe a Cerebras too. Those are sort of must-own names. And, you know, if you're a portfolio manager, if you're running an active fund, I have to imagine that that's something you would probably want to be in.
8: Yeah, at the end of the day, the benchmark has to have credibility. And if you have multi-trillion-dollar market cap public companies not in the benchmark, it raises a question as to what the index is actually tracking.
1: So I have to ask you, though, I mean, once we get through this fog of these gigantic IPOs, I mean, what comes after that? Do you think we're going to see kind of, second-tier companies, for lack of a better phrase, sort of try to follow SpaceX, Anthropic, OpenAI into the public markets?
8: We're incredibly excited about the depth of high-quality companies. I mean, the fact is we're looking at multi-billion-dollar IPOs as if it's a walk in the park, equivalent to what used to be a $250 or $500 million IPO. We're incredibly excited about the depth of the market and the ability to absorb these high-quality companies. We don't think the quality factor is going down after you see these three mega-cap IPOs go public. And I think that's really important. If you had a decline in quality, we'd be really concerned about that backlog and implications for capital formation as we get deeper into the year or into next year. Because of the quality of these companies in the backlog, I think this can continue for at least a number of quarters into next year.
1: All right, Paul. Always great insights. So Paul Abraham today there over at 1789 Capital Partners, of course, as we keep an eye on that potential deluge of AI-related IPOs, including Cerebras, which is supposed to price tomorrow. And speaking of chips,
2: yes,
1: we're actually getting an update here on NVIDIA's Jensen Huang. His latest pay Yeah. It actually went down.
2: I know.
1: $36.3 million, according to the latest regulatory filing. That's down from $49.9 million in the previous year, though. I mean, $36 million, nothing to sneeze at there.
2: I wouldn't say no.
1: Yeah.
2: I wouldn't say no, but it is interesting to see that little bit of a dip. Of course, going to look for some more information on that, because typically when we break these sort of headlines, the numbers only go up.
1: Yeah, well, you could kind of see, too, on the stock performance, too.
2: Right.
1: I mean, he's got a lot of stock-based competition, and we kind of forget, NVIDIA has actually been a relative laggard over the last 9-10 months, at least compared to some of the other names out there.
2: Yeah, we'll have to see if that changes when they report earnings next week. This is The Close on Bloomberg.
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1: All right, we've been talking a lot on this show about food prices here. We got that CPI report earlier today, and we continue to see that strain on the consumer, particularly when it comes to grocery prices, which are up 0.7% in April. That's the most, Katie, in almost 4 years. And, of course, fruits and vegetables posting notable gains there. Now, we're using that as a setup here to get into our next guest. It's a product called Hundi, a frozen fruit pop made with 100% organic whole fruit. It was only founded a couple years ago. They appeared on Shark Tank just, what, it was a month or two ago, and have now got a pretty big brand ambassador along for the ride. Joining us right now is the co-founder, Aviv Shore, and the chief brand officer over at Hundi. Aviv, great to have you here on the program. I think a lot of people, got their attention onto your product after that Shark Tank appearance. I guess my first question is what actually separates this product from everything else that's out there in the freezer and refrigerator aisle in my grocery store?
17: Yeah, first of all, Romain, thanks for having us today. Really appreciate the opportunity. Hundi comes to a category that has seen a lot of reinventing of the wheel over the last, decade plus. While there have been some efforts from other brands to make a better for you frozen novelty, we've seen products that are coming with still very complex ingredient lists. What we set out to do in the frozen novelty set was to bring something to the category that was truly the cleanest label that people have ever seen, and using real whole organic fruit. A lot of pops out there try to mimic the flavor of what is the real thing, which is real fruit and a lot of natural flavors. We wanted to bring something that was truly organic, whole ingredients, and embrace that and celebrate that with a brand that people can really get behind and love every day.
2: Well, talk to us a little bit about, you know, how you have gotten your product into stores, what your distribution has looked like, because, you know, having a great product is only one part of it. It's actually selling it as well.
17: Absolutely. So we launched in retail a little over a year ago at the beginning of 2025. We brought our product to a huge trade show called Expo West. We had a little small booth. We were just getting started. We had created a concept of our product, basically a minimum viable product that we wanted to show customers, show buyers, something that was truly innovative, radically simple, yes, but truly innovative in the sense that we can come into a category that's seeing more better for you products and offer something that was truly best for you. That quickly resonated with more and more buyers. To the point where we were able to actually launch with a rotation in Costco in February of 2025, have a successful rotation there. And eventually, a year later, we're now in seven distribution centers across the country.
1: I do have to ask you, though, Aviv, just about the idea of controlling costs, particularly at a time where we've seen a lot of volatility in food costs here. How are you sourcing, and have you sort of protected yourself or hedged yourself against price fluctuations?
17: Yeah, so we have an extensive network of sources that we use through brokers, through direct partners that we have identified ourselves to ensure that we're sourcing organic fruit year round, that we have a thorough pipeline to where we know what fruit that we can source seasonally. And we are ensuring that we're sourcing volumes that will, you know, be able to fulfill the orders that are being placed, fulfill the demand, and additional POs that we're getting pretty consistently here. Fruit is a commodity. There can be some volatility in pricing, but we make sure as a team that, you know, we're getting ahead of that and identifying any price fluctuations, any changes, so that we're ensuring that the pricing is working across the board.
1: All right, Aviv Shore, co-founder of the snack brand Hundi, there as we move closer to the end of the close, and set you up, Katie Greifeld, for what markets are going to have their eyes on over the next 24 hours. We do get some interesting earnings, particularly in, I guess you can call this the AI space right now, because Cisco has made a bit of a comeback, and we're going to get earnings out of them tomorrow.
2: Yeah, big time. Looking forward to those numbers. Also going to hear from Alibaba as well. And then we do get more.
1: What about USA Rare Earth?
2: Oh, do they report tomorrow as well?
1: They do, as well as StubHub, which has nothing to do with AI. But I'll be paying attention.
2: You don't know that. You know, things could change. 8:30 a.m., we do get more economic data following today's CPI print. We get U.S. PPI coming at 8:30 a.m. tomorrow, Romain.
1: Absolutely here. And then we're going to get some more Fed speak. We'll see sort of what they have to say. It includes Collins, Kashkari, as well as Logan as well. We're also going to get an update on the oil market. This could be interesting. I normally ignore these reports, but the IEA and the OPEC are set to release their monthly oil market reports, which, of course, have been a lot more focused given the ongoing situation in Iran.
2: Yeah, big time. And then it's going to be interesting to see how Kevin Warsh fares. We are on potential Warsh confirmation watch here. He passed a key hurdle today, and we'll see if he officially gets over the line.
1: Yeah, procedural vote earlier today that seems to clear the way for the path for him to take over as Fed chair in just a couple of weeks. We'll be back tomorrow right here on The Close for all your...
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32: Some people think that Chalk Sport's just a clever name, that we just talk sport. But that's absolute balderdash. We breathe it, dream it, think it, play it, and eat it for breakfast, wrapped up in an English muffin. 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A bit salty. 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
34: The only thing that matters when I'm talking about Iran, they can't have a nuclear weapon. I don't think about American financial situation. I don't think about anybody.
35: Tonight, conflict ignites inflation. Gasoline and grocery prices drive inflation in April as the war with Iran means higher costs across the American economy. President Trump dismissing the impact on consumers. We speak ahead with Republican Congressman Daryl Issa of California on the economic and political fallout.
36: Plus, the war tab climbs. The Pentagon now puts the cost of the conflict at nearly $29 billion and rising as diplomacy stalls and markets brace for what comes next. We break down the geopolitical risk and global implications with former U.S. Ambassador to NATO Ivo Dobler and Atlantic Council's Josh Lipsky.
35: And Trump Xi summit set to begin. The president en route to China right now for a high stakes meeting, insisting Iran will not dominate the agenda.
36: From Bloomberg's Washington, D.C. studios to our TV and radio audiences worldwide, welcome to Balance of Power. Alongside Joe Matthew, I'm Keely Lyons. And we begin tonight in China, where the president is en route to now, set to arrive early tomorrow morning for that summit with Xi Jinping. Bloomberg's Washington correspondent Tyler Kendall is live in Beijing for us. So, Tyler, set the scene. What should we expect over the next 24 to 48 hours?
37: Well, Kaylee, at this point, President Trump maintains that trade is going to be prioritized when he sits down with Chinese President Xi Jinping later this week here in Beijing. But of course, Iran is dominating and looming over this conversation. In fact, a senior U.S. official who briefed us reporters ahead of this trip said that President Trump is expected to push back on the country's approach so far to Iran. At this point, including the country's position when it comes to being the largest importer of Iranian crude. So we're going to have to see ultimately how this develops. President Trump said earlier that the U.S. does not need help when it comes to ending this conflict, but he also seemed to allude to the fact that he would be looking towards Chinese President Xi Jinping for potential ways to bring Iran to the negotiating table in a more meaningful way after the U.S. rejected the latest proposal from Iran. And we also saw Iran's foreign minister here in Beijing just last week. Now, in addition to the conflict in Iran, we're also expecting there could be an announcement around some cooperation in terms of a dialogue when it comes to artificial intelligence. And we're also watching really closely when it comes to potential purchase agreements around Chinese commitments to buy either agricultural products, energy products, or even, of course, Boeing aircraft. That is going to be the one that we are really watching closely here, because Joe and Kaylee, at this point, our own analysts at Bloomberg Economics, say that this visit is much more about keeping stability than it is about making substantial progress when it comes to the U.S.-China relationship, given just all of the tensions happening right now.
0: Yeah, Tyler, I'm glad you mentioned Boeing and the prospect of finally landing this massive deal with China, the better part of 500 737s based on Bloomberg's reporting, which has been potentially, well, it's been years in the making. This is something that the company and the United States thought we were close on more than once. The president's traveling with a who's who of corporate America. Noteworthy that Jensen Huang is not on this trip. But how are these going to work out? Do we understand? Will there be a big meeting with all of them? Are they planning their own sideline sessions with Chinese officials?
37: Well, at this point, Joe, we're waiting for the White House to confirm publicly what the agenda will entail, though it is our understanding that there will be a big gathering of them here, likely going to participate in a dinner. And a senior U.S. official does tell us here at Bloomberg News that these officials were selected for this trip because their companies already have sizable exposure to the Chinese market, or they represent those sectors where the U.S. really wants to see some firm purchase agreements around, including the Boeing CEO, including executives that represent companies in terms of the agricultural space as we wait for any movement around agricultural commitments. But you mentioned it there. Really, the headline here is who's not going to be here, including NVIDIA's Jensen Huang. After earlier this week, he did seem to indicate that if he was invited to come on this trip, he would accept the invitation to do so. Analysts are reading this as maybe this isn't going to be very positive for NVIDIA's bid to break into the Chinese market. Though, of course, as we have covered extensively in December, we did see the U.S. greenlit the sale of certain chips, including the H200, with the U.S. getting back a 25% fee from those sales. But Commerce Secretary Howard Lutnick recently saying that so far, even if those shipments have been greenlit, they actually haven't been exported yet to China amid some pushback from the government. So we'll see if there's any sort of movement when it comes to that critical mineral space, those export controls related to AI. As I mentioned, maybe we will see some sort of dialogue emerge about a commitment to keep the cooperation going so that the two sides can talk about it. But at this point, it remains to be seen.
0: All right. Bloomberg's Tyler Kendall has made her way to Beijing ahead of the president's visit. She'll be there reporting for the balance of the week for us. Tyler, thank you. Joining us now for more on all of this, Republican Congressman Daryl Issa of California, vice chair of the House Foreign Affairs Committee. He also serves on the House Judiciary Committee. And it's great to see you, Congressman. Welcome back to Bloomberg TV and radio. The backdrop for this trip is coming at quite an inflection point here. The Strait of Hormuz, of course, is still not open. We saw the inflation numbers on the rise, warming up a bit today in the CPI. There are questions about the future of the president's tariff agenda. All of that said, what do you expect for deliverables, and will they include deals that impact any of these items?
2: Well, I think that's a great question, and thank you for asking it that way. The deliverables are likely to be China's commitment to purchase food and to open its market to additional consideration, and particularly Boeing, as you mentioned. On the other side, China's beginning to hurt. They had stockpiled oil in preparation for this Iranian confrontation, but that stockpile is running low, and they are at a point where they need to turn the spigot back on, which means not President Trump asking, but rather President Xi asking what can be done to bring this to a close.
36: Well, on that, Congressman, before he left for his trip, the president spoke to reporters at the White House, and he said he doesn't think that we need China's help with Iran when it comes to the Strait of Hormuz. He suggested we don't need anyone's help. If that's the case, if the U.S. can do this alone, why is the Strait of Hormuz not open now?
2: Well, the fact is that Iran is hurting, but Iran is able to tolerate tremendous pain of their people. They're continuing executions. Iran is still business as usual in many ways, even though their economy is in shambles. They're now in triple-digit inflation. And as I said, China is beginning to feel the impact because their strategic petroleum reserves have now run low. So is China needed? No. But if China wants to get oil moving again, they have to be part of the solution and not just sit on the sidelines. Additionally, America is not going it alone. As you've seen, the United Arab Emirates have actually led attacks, and other players in the region are now coming on board to say that if Iran will not make this kind of fair opening of the Strait of Hormuz, they're going to continue to be with America for as long as it takes.
0: Congressman, I'm curious your thoughts on a moment the president had in the driveway today as he was walking over to the helicopter. He spent some time with reporters, and he was asked about what would influence him to cut a deal with Iran, and if, in fact, Americans' own personal finances might be included among them, knowing, of course, that we're spending a lot of money on gas. I don't need to tell you, living in California, I just got back from Milken, and I was blown away to see the gas prices there. We're at $4.50 here nationally, and today's CPI report showed some bleeding into the core, which has been a concern for economists. Listen to what the president said in reaction to that question.
34: The only thing that matters when I'm talking about Iran, they can't have a nuclear weapon. I don't think about American financial situation. I don't think about anybody. I think about one thing. You cannot let Iran have a nuclear weapon. That's all.
0: He doubled down that he doesn't think about Americans' financial situation. And you work in politics. You can imagine Democrats making ads out of that now. I just wonder if you agree with him, if that purity in approach is what you want to hear from the president, or maybe you want to hear him suggest that getting gas prices back down might be a reason to stop this war.
2: Well, look, President Trump has made it his second-term mission to be consequential, not just to be popular. And that means that he has to bring to an end this 47-year conflict. And, you know, President Trump, like myself, is old enough to remember what caused the Berlin Wall to fall and the peace dividend that for a number of years America enjoyed. So, yes, the gas prices are high. California has the highest. But the reality is the real peace dividend will far exceed temporary inflation if we can bring to an end Iran's exporting of terrorism and their threat, not just to their neighbors, but to the entire world. Is it easy? No. Is it worth staying the course? The president and I both agree on that. And the fact is the president's leadership has made it possible to be close, but not necessarily blinking. And that's the important thing. Everyone wants him to blink. He's made it clear he won't. He's going to make it clear to President Xi that he won't. And I think that's when he comes back, Iran has to be ready to pay a high price if they're not willing to come genuinely to the table, which, by the way, I predict they won't. I believe they're going to take another round of beating before they, in fact, capitulate.
36: Another round of beating. Congressman, have you been briefed on any kind of resumption in kinetic military activity?
2: Well, our military has already made it clear that they put together the plans for targeted additional strikes. And when I say targeted, most of the good facilities have been destroyed. So now it's a question of much lower volume, but hitting targets that will hurt the regime. And they're clearly going to do that in addition to maintaining the blockade. And I'll add one more. Look, the people of Iran are suffering as we speak. They are doing executions on political lines for anyone who objects. But at the same time, they're not able to strike back the way they once were. So, yes, there are tools in the military tool shed, and I believe they're going to be used because I believe the Iranians are going to continue to be delusional about what peace looks like for them.
36: Congressman, finally, when we consider the gas prices here at home, which you were speaking to a moment ago, President Trump, as of yesterday, is officially pushing for a gas tax holiday. We saw Joe Biden try to do this back in 2022. And at the time, sir, you said that the president, referring to Biden, clearly doesn't understand economics or that the margin at the gas station has very little to do with price setting. Does President Trump also not understand economics when it comes to this issue?
2: Well, President Trump understands that the 18 cents is symbolic. President Biden was talking about somehow.
36: So why push for it?
2: Well, because 18 cents is 18 cents. The fact is, President Biden seemed to imply that there was gouging at the pump by the convenience store down the street that's only making pennies. There's no question at all that there is excessively high prices, that is based on the global price. But if there's excessive profits, they are not being done by the last person you see at the gas pump, but upstream. So are there ways to work with the administration to try to curtail some of these prices if the war goes on? I believe there are. But at the same time, it's not going to be by vilifying anybody. In fact, this war is going on for a darn good reason, one that is 47 years in the making.
36: All right, Congressman, thank you so much for your time. Republican Congressman Daryl Issa of California, we appreciate it. And we have some

0: And these stories are actually kind of intertwined here, Katie. We should point out the market did shrug off, and I should say the stock market did shrug off some of those elevated inflation numbers that we got this morning. In fact, the fastest headline inflation that we've seen in about 3 years. But as the day went on, we saw some of those huge declines in markets actually flip. The Philadelphia Semiconductor Index had been down more than 6%. It closed down 3%. The NASDAQ 100 had been down about 2.5%, closed down less than 1%. And it was a similar story for the S&P 500. The Dow actually closed in the green. Meanwhile, you did see that stickiness, though, in elevated Treasury yields. And this is really the bugaboo that everyone is going to have to deal with right now, because baked into that inflation report, everybody was so focused on gas and food costs. But baked into that inflation report was a huge surge in basically technology spending. So take computer software and accessories. That was up 5% year over year. And the expectations among analysts that we spoke to, they expect that number to creep up even further as we get those numbers for May, June, July, and beyond. But the news you just broke, Kaylee, about Anthropic and that latest fundraise, giving it a valuation around $900 billion, that's a big part of the reason why we saw the rebound in equities. The idea here that AI spend, that CapEx spend is continuing, and that is a yin-yang that this market is going to have to sort out. A very lopsided trade that has lifted this market over the past few months. Hey, let's just face it, really over the last 3.5 years, and at least for right now, there doesn't seem to be any let up in that. And that is your K-shape, not economy, but it is your K-shape stock market.
1: All right, Romain, thank you so much, as always. Bloomberg's Romain Bostic live in New York. Coming up, President Trump en route to Beijing, as we've established, for this highly anticipated meeting with China's Xi Jinping, all while the U.S.-Iran conflict remains unresolved. They intersect, as we will discuss with Ivo Dalder, former U.S. ambassador to NATO. Coming up next on Balance of Power on Bloomberg TV and radio.
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10: Secretary Hegseth, if the mediator is allowing reconnaissance aircraft of Iran to be parked in Pakistani air bases, do you think that's consistent with being a fair mediator?
11: I wouldn't want to get in the middle of these negotiations. Yeah. I want.
12: Well, I do. I want to get in the middle of these negotiations. I don't trust Pakistan as far as I can throw them. If they actually do have Iranian aircraft parked in Pakistan bases to protect Iranian military assets, that tells me we should be looking maybe for somebody else to mediate.

0: No wonder this damn thing is going nowhere.
1: Welcome back to Balance of Power on Bloomberg TV and radio. Alongside Joe Matthew, I'm Kaylee Lines. And that was a testy exchange between Republican Senator Lindsey Graham and Defense Secretary Pete Hegseth on Capitol Hill earlier today, with Graham publicly questioning Pakistan's role as a mediator in peace negotiations with Iran. And joining us now for more is Ivo Dodler, former U.S. ambassador to NATO in the Obama administration and now senior fellow at the Harvard Belfer Center. Ambassador, thank you so much for your time. While Lindsey Graham seems to have concerns about Pakistan, President Trump suggested to reporters today he thinks Pakistan is doing a great job. He does not blame the messenger, it seems, even though he hasn't liked the message that they are transmitting. He called Iran's counter-peace proposal garbage yesterday. He said the ceasefire is on life support as a result. Do you think there's any real chance of diplomatic progress being made any time in the near term, so long as these two continue to make maximalist demands?
2: Well, no. If everybody is going to ask the other side to basically take a knee and give in, you're not going to get an outcome. The problem here is that two sides believe they have more leverage over the other than, in fact, is the case. The president seems to believe that every day the blockade goes on is a day that gets us closer to the Iranians' crying uncle, and the Iranians believe that every day the prices are rising not only around the world, but in the United States, as we saw in today's inflation report, the United States is going to cry uncle, and we're sort of in this game of chicken, in which the question is who is going to swerve first. You know, my bet is that we're underestimating the leverage that Iran has. We're underestimating, as we have from the very beginning in this war, the willingness of Iran to suffer grave damage to its military capability, to its economy, to the people of Iran. This regime, which the president called lunatics yesterday, came into power as a result of this war. We wouldn't be here if we hadn't started the war, but this is where we are. So I think we're in a stalemate until one or the other side decides they've had enough.
3: So with that scenario that you just described, Ambassador, the standoff, both sides asking for unreasonable concessions, do we need different representatives at the table? The president has sent two real estate professionals in this case, once again, in Kushner and Witkoff. Do we need career diplomats to go to Pakistan?
2: Well, yes, sort of by definition, though I don't think this is just the question of Steve Witkoff and Mr. Kushner. I think it is the president really not wanting to understand that the situation he has created because of this war has left him with less options than he had beforehand. Remember that what we're trying to do now is to open the Strait of Hormuz. As far as we know, on the 28th of February, before the war started, the straits were open, and Iran was not threatening to hit ships, and it wasn't trying to get a tolling system and make money on which ships can and cannot go through the strait. And so, at the very least, we're trying to get to the status quo ante, to where we were beforehand, and then engage in serious negotiations about some of the outstanding differences that we have, most importantly about nuclear issues. And we know from the discussions that took place in February, that Steve Witkoff and Jared Kushner are not the right people to have that kind of discussion. They just, frankly, don't know enough about nuclear issues, about nuclear technology that is necessary in order to have these kind of conversations. You need not only skilled diplomats, you need skilled scientists. When the Obama administration was doing these negotiations, it wasn't just the Secretary of State who was there. There was the Secretary of Energy, who was a nuclear physicist who had won the Nobel Peace Prize for physics. Those were the kinds of people negotiating, not people who are, frankly, used to developing a term sheet of X number of points and then leave the details to the lawyers. The details in this matters to get you to an agreement, and we haven't been able to do that yet.
1: Well, Ambassador, of course, those two have also been charged with overseeing negotiations between Russia and Ukraine, which President Trump suggested when speaking to reporters today. He thinks there could be a settlement reached in that war soon. And I wonder if you've heard anything, especially from our NATO allies who also have obviously a great interest in seeing that war come to an end, anything to support that notion that we may be getting closer.
2: No, and frankly, the president has been saying that he could end the war in a year, in a day, and he's been saying that for over a year, and we haven't gotten any closer, and I don't see us getting any closer until we recognize what the problem is. The problem is that Russia attacked a neighboring country without rhyme or reason and is trying to usurp part of that country. And until it is recognized that Russia cannot achieve that victory, we're not going to find an end to the war. The only piece of optimism I think we're seeing is that the Ukrainians not only survived the winter, a very, very tough winter with Russian missiles and drones attacking the power and electricity infrastructure throughout Ukraine. A very tough winter for Ukrainians. It was well below freezing for many months. They've survived it. Their technological prowess is now taking massive casualties, inflicting massive casualties on the Russians, 35 to 40,000 casualties each and every month, most of them done by drone warfare, not by direct attacks. And, of course, drones are attacking Russian oil refineries and other key infrastructure. Structure and military capabilities throughout the western part of Russia, and clearly the president of Russia, Vladimir Putin, is feeling the pressure. So there is a possibility that the Russian president finally comes to his senses that maybe we need to figure out a way to end this war. So far, we haven't seen it. Every time he's pressed the president on this, the president has taken that as proof positive. But unfortunately, so far we haven't turned what Putin says to Trump into any kind of reality of a peace.
3: If it happens, we'll call you. Ivo Dalder, former U.S. ambassador to NATO in the Obama administration. Ambassador, it's great to have you. Alongside Kaylee Lyons, I'm Joe Matthew in Washington.
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0: makers were not really enthusiastic. You know, if you do a temporary gas tax holiday, that money gets taken away from a highway trust fund. I don't think there's a huge appetite to do that on the Hill, but I do think that the White House, you know, for the past several weeks has really been casting around for different ideas to make energy costs more affordable because they haven't found an exit from the war in Iran yet.
1: So every analyst we talk to seems to agree that you can't do it without reopening the strait. It's as simple as that. Will the pressure build for this president as we get closer to the 4th of July, the big 250th birthday, a story he'd prefer, I'm sure, to not be talking about on the big driving weekend?
0: I think that the pressure will build, but you have to remember that Trump is effectively a lame duck. You know, he's not running again. He has, my sources tell me that he's very focused on his legacy, as opposed to, you know, getting reelected again. And part of that legacy he sees as sort of reshaping the Middle East and thinking about Iran. And I think that he's letting his instincts drive him more on that than on making sure Republicans keep power in November. Yeah.
2: All right. Bloomberg's Nancy Cook, thank you so much as always. And you can find Nancy's full Washington edition newsletter online or on the terminal. And as Nancy talks about a president who may be more focused on legacy and in that sense, maybe geopolitical developments than domestic politics, he, of course, will be focused on geopolitics as he's making tracks right now to Beijing for a high stakes summit with China's Xi Jinping this Thursday. Here's how he previewed it to reporters.
3: I have a great relationship with President Xi. And I think it's going to remain that way. We have a lot of things to discuss. I wouldn't say Iran is one of them, to be honest with you, because we have Iran very much under control. We're either going to make a deal or they're going to be decimated.
2: Joining us now for more here in our Washington Bureau is Josh Lipsky, Vice President and Chair of International Economics at the Atlantic Council. Josh, good to see you. Welcome to Bloomberg TV and radio. When we hear from President Trump that he doesn't even know if Iran is going to be on the agenda, that really it might mostly be about trade, I wonder to what extent you believe that to be true, even with a closed Strait of Hormuz as this meeting is happening.
4: Well, thanks for having me. And I agree with that assessment because there's not a lot the Chinese are willing to do to help open the strait. And we can talk about the economic pressures they are not facing. And there's not a lot the U.S. can do to pressure them to help open the strait. And the president wants to come away with the visit with some deliverables. So he wants to talk agriculture. He wants to talk aviation. He wants to come away saying, here's what I got for the American people. And if they spend the whole meeting talking about Iran, they're not going to get any deliverables. Outcomes. So I think he's right, both private and public. Iran won't be high on the agenda.
1: Which is really something because China is going to start feeling the pinch here pretty soon. We're hearing various forecasts about when physical shortages start to kick in. How about for China, knowing that it's stockpiled more than the U.S.?
4: Well, there's no doubt that there's economic pain in China from the closure of the strait, but it's all about how China's faring relative to its neighbors. They are not hit as hard as they are neighbors across Asia. Right. Their reserves are much deeper. They're happy to tap into them for the time being. Obviously, if we were having this conversation in June, that would be a different conversation. But right now, China has weathered the economic impact as well as anyone has. We'll see it show up in some of the growth
1: statistics.
4: Is June
1: important to you? Is that
4: June's important because then they've depleted the reserves to an amount where they come back on the oil markets. You see that impact price overall. Mm-hmm. But for the next several weeks, China feels like they're in an okay position. They don't feel any significant pressure. Everyone feels pressure from the strait, make no mistake, but no more pressure than others, and certainly not something they're willing to change their broad policy goals on.
2: So is it China that you think comes to these talks with a stronger position overall, Josh?
4: Well, both sides have weaknesses. I mean, look at the structure of the Chinese economy pre the strait closure. You have 15% youth unemployment. You have stagnating growth. So this is not a good economic story for China. Those weaknesses are still there. We know the inflation story here in the U.S. We just discussed that. So both sides have problems coming in. What both sides want is execution on the truce that they negotiated in Korea, because the U.S. feels that China didn't live up to its commitments that it made in terms of relaxing export control restrictions. China feels like they would actually like to buy some advanced end chips. Both sides agreed to do it, but neither side's delivering. So I think this is about holding the truce versus any kind of big breakthrough agreement because there's weaknesses on both sides.
1: What do you make of the president's remark? And he's been saying this a lot. We thought it would be worse. We thought oil, as you just heard, would go to $250 to $300 is what he said this time. And that number's been ratcheting up. Today, less than $100, which it's not. You've got U.S. and Brent crude well clear of $100 a barrel, if you start to see those physical shortages kick in, if you start to see well closures in Iran, is he right? Could we see numbers like that?
4: I don't think we're going to see 250, 300. Okay. I think that's pretty astronomical, but I think we can get a second energy shock in the coming weeks. I think

0: markets were actually looking at this summit and understanding the president wanted some resolution going into the summit. We're not getting it. He's on the airplane headed to China. That's the strait's right. Still closed. And I think as we get to the back end of the summit and we see no progress on the strait, markets are going to wake up next week and say this is a rolling crisis. Wow. June looks optimistic. Again, we're not talking about 250, yeah. But I think we go back up from where
1: we
0: are now.
1: Yeah.
2: Well, and it's incredible because the market clearly has a bias on looking through what the president may be saying in real time or whatever the geopolitical or political risk seems to be at the time, because the lesson has been to this point that there would be a cave of some kind or we would be able to rally through it. Take, for example, the Liberation Day tariffs. If you bet at that time that it was going to lead to some kind of global inflationary spiral and serious downdraft in risk assets for an extended period of time, you would have been wrong. And I just wonder how much you think that that same scenario is at play here and whether that is the correct way of thinking about this particular issue.
0: Well, I agree with you that that's how markets are interpreting it. They looked at everything that happened in Trump's second term and said he can always work a way out of it. If we bet against it, we're going to be on the wrong side of that bet. But this is a situation unlike any other. It is not solely in his control, despite what was said today about the U.S. being able to do this alone. If it was in his control, this would already be unwound. And that's why I think markets are taking the past performance and thinking it indicates future events. If we were sitting here 4 weeks ago, would we have believed the strait's still closed? Where are we going to be 4 weeks from now? There's no indication of significant progress, and I still think the markets aren't correctly priced for that.
1: Well, isn't that what China, again, though, should be asking in this meeting? And when we do get to June, when this starts to hit home for the domestic economy in China, could Xi Jinping start adding leverage that he's not adding now?
0: So Xi Jinping believes that Donald Trump is going to feel the political pressure much faster than he will in China. Mm-hmm. And therefore, it'll be on Trump to actually figure out a way to unwind this and not on him.
1: Is that a wise view?
0: I think that he's right that they can play the long game from a Chinese perspective. And even if there is economic blowback in China, as there will be across the world, he understands the timetable we're dealing with here in the U.S. on the midterm calendar, wow. And they can wait it out. And remember, this is a delicate dance going forward. It's not just the summit this week. There's an APEC summit in November and then the U.S. G20 in Miami. He knows the president wants a successful summit. Wow. That's where this is all headed. The more difficult conversations happen later in the year.
2: Well, I don't know how difficult this conversation may be, but I would also like to ask you, Josh, about the conversation these two will likely have around artificial intelligence as they're trying to race each other in this realm in all likelihood. We just broke the news on the terminal a few moments ago that Anthropic is getting ready to raise $30 billion in funding, would value the company at $900 billion. Does China have an equivalent in terms of AI juggernauts like that, like we have in the U.S., or are we winning this race right now?
0: Well, there is no equivalent, and that is an incredible valuation. I just saw the headline myself. I will say it's interesting if you think of the CEO delegation that's coming over with the president. Other than Elon Musk, you don't have any other AI CEOs as part of the delegation, right? I think China's going to match that with their AI CEOs. I think you're going to see DeepSeek at the table. We'll see when we get the photos out of Beijing in the coming days. But that's been the pattern when France and the UK have had their delegations visit in the past. So China is saying, of course, we're not Anthropic, we're not OpenAI, but we can bring something to the table as well, and I'm a bit surprised the president didn't bring any other AI CEOs than Elon, who, of course, is an AI CEO, but wears many hats.
1: But that is the point here, right? DeepSeek says we're better because we can do it cheaper, faster than a company like Anthropic. NVIDIA's not at the table. This is
0: importantly
1: the new regime, no?
0: Yeah, and I think Xi Jinping wants to send that signal.
1: That's the point.
0: Yeah, and you can look at their tech stocks and their performance over the past year. They have their own tech story to tell. It's not propping up their economy. It's not propping up equity valuations like it's driving the U.S. economy. But it is a significant Chinese story, and they want to use the opportunity of having all the U.S. CEOs at the table and the open playing field. I think the president has left them to tell a piece of that story.
1: Yeah.
2: Well, and when we consider artificial intelligence, that kind of falls into this critical technology area that always gets tricky when we're thinking about the strategic competition with China specifically. Elsewhere in the kind of technological realm, knowing when it comes to national security that this administration may be pursuing more Section 301 tariffs specifically to rein in those kind of risk, how great a threat do you think she still believes is posed by a tariff regime that the president could still be pursuing if it even can't do the blanket IEEPA tariffs?
0: Significant. And I think this is actually going to be the one thing Xi Jinping raises privately with the president behind closed doors. which is what 301s are coming, at what level, and when. Because those tariffs are sticky. Remember, when President Trump did them in the first term, President Biden continued them throughout his term. IEEPA tariffs come and go, Section 122 tariffs, as we saw, come and go. If those 301s come on this summer, I think you're going to see a massive retaliation from the Chinese. The tariff story is not over. It's just entered a new chapter. And the U.S. still has a very significant tool in its arsenal, and it's preparing to deploy it. Obviously, it wants to talk about what it can get in return from China, maybe to avoid that situation. But I think the president wants to rebuild the tariff wall, and that's what Xi Jinping's going to talk to him about over the next few days.
1: Really interesting. Josh, it's great to have you with us. Josh Lipsky is Vice President, Chair of International Economics at the Atlantic Council, and great to have you. We'd love to compare notes after this meeting. Coming up, President Trump confirming FDA Commissioner Marty McCarry is out. He shared the text exchange to prove it. We'll bring you the details next on Balance of Power, only on Bloomberg TV and radio.
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0: It's Balance of Power on Bloomberg TV and radio. Alongside Kaylee Lyons, I'm Joe Matthew in Washington. Thanks for joining us. In tonight's Power Brief, New York City Mayor Zoran Mamdani is scrapping plans to hike property taxes aimed at cutting the city's deficit. The decision comes as the mayor unveils his executive budget today ahead of the new fiscal year set to begin in July. Mamdani proposed increasing property taxes as a pathway to boost revenue for the city, but the whole idea faced opposition from city officials who were needed to pass the measure. Meantime, Governor Kathy Hochul's proposed tax on second homes in the city, worth more than $5 million, is still being considered as part of the state's budget negotiations.
1: OpenAI's Sam Altman testified Tuesday about a, quote, hair-raising conversation he had with Elon Musk as the high-profile trial between the two tech giants enters its final days. Altman testified that Musk wanted complete control over a proposed for-profit subsidiary of OpenAI back in 2017. Altman said he was extremely uncomfortable with Musk's insistence, but ultimately Musk was unwilling to sign a contract that would have made his pitch a reality. Musk, who co-founded OpenAI, is accusing the company of betraying its founding mission as a nonprofit and is seeking tens of billions of dollars in damages, as well as the removal of Altman and other officials from the company's leadership.
0: And President Trump confirming today the resignation of FDA Commissioner Marty McCarry, posting an image on social media that appears to show a screen grab of McCarry's own resignation message. In a separate post, Trump says that Kyle Diamantis, a lawyer who previously served as the FDA's top food official, will take over as acting commissioner. That word coming after the White House signed off on plans to oust McCarry from his post last week. The administration planning additional personnel changes at the FDA, according to people familiar with the deliberations. Joining us now, our political panel, Arshi Siddiqui is here, Democratic strategist, founder, CEO of Bellwether Government Affairs, alongside Republican strategist Lonnie Chen, fellow in American Public Policy Studies at the Hoover Institution. Two political minds who are no strangers to business. And Arshi, I'm going to start with you on this amazing collection of executives following the President of the United States to China. He's in the air right now, and when they're all there, you'll have the CEOs of Boeing, GE Aerospace, Micron, Qualcomm, Apple, and yes, Tesla. Elon Musk will make this trip as well. Is that the real purpose here? If expectations for a political agreement are so low, is it the corporate engagement that will emerge as the takeaway?
2: Well, as you know, Joe, the corporate engagement is so critical to in terms of the economic outlook and economic growth and jobs in domestically. And, you know, honestly, when we look at the biggest challenge to this administration is that outlook, the economy and what consumers are feeling, what American families are feeling. So I do think it shifts the dynamic a little bit away from Iran, gas prices, and a lot of these challenges that the administration's facing.
1: Hmm. Well, so where is the bar for success here then, Lonnie, if he walks away with a Boeing deal and a few others, is that a summit with mission accomplished, or does there need to be more gleaned here?
3: Well, success is going to be in the eye of the beholder, and I think President Trump is going to emphasize to the degree there are specific economic deals reached. For example, China making commitments to buy Boeing airplanes or making commitments to, agree to purchase additional things or make investments in America from an infrastructure perspective. Look, I think there's any number of different things the president could advertise. The question, of course, will be what's the impact likely to be on the economy? What's the impact likely to be on people's pocketbooks? And a lot of those things take a lot longer to play out. This is not something that will play out overnight. So I do think the president is going to emphasize the degree to which these companies, these American companies, are benefiting from his negotiations with President Xi. But ultimately, a lot of what ends up being agreed to, that is going to be subject to debate and discussion in the coming weeks and months.
0: Noteworthy that Jensen Huang is not going, Arshi, and I just ask you that because I know your firm has worked in that high-tech space before. Is this the next meeting, as some have suggested, that you don't go in for the fastball and offer Blackwell chips in the first meeting, that Jensen Huang might actually be held for another communication down the road, depending on how well this goes?
2: Yeah, I think absolutely, and I also, there are some evolving dynamics with the Hill on chips, as you well know, and
0: yes,
2: competitiveness,
0: right.
2: So I think that's an ongoing discussion, and it's also goes back to the issue here is that maybe something more simple and more straightforward is necessary, since the Iran war is really the looming shadow in these discussions.
1: Well, so let's talk about that looming shadow, Lonnie. The president rescheduled this visit with Xi Jinping from late March with the hope that the Iran conflict would be more or less wrapped up by the time he actually went to Beijing. Clearly, that is not the case, so much so that he's now openly talking about pursuing a federal gas tax holiday. Is that an admission that the Strait of Hormuz is going to remain closed for a while longer, that there is no resolution in sight?
3: Well, if not an admission, it's certainly a recognition that the complexities of ending a war, ending a significant conflict like the one we see in Iran, are going to take some time to play out. And what will happen between now and then, of course, is that the price of oil will remain high. The global marketplace for oil remains more competitive than it was certainly before the war started. And so I think the president is seeking something that voters can look at and indicate or see that there is some immediate relief because of. And a gas tax holiday, very popular thing that you hear state politicians, particularly here in California, talk about a lot. That is something I think the president is trying to figure out. How can he derive some form of political benefit for going after a pocketbook issue that will affect most Americans in a very visceral way? So regardless of the dynamics of the war, I think the White House and Republicans see this as good politics to be going after a tax that not a lot of Americans like to pay.
0: And you wonder if it's good politics to express himself the way he did today in the driveway with reporters, Lonnie. You're sitting there in the land of $6 a gallon gasoline. The president was asked if his concern about Americans' financial situation might provoke an end to this war. Here's how he answered it.
4: The only thing that matters when I'm talking about Iran, they can't have a nuclear weapon. I don't think about American financial situation. I don't think about anybody. I think about one thing. We cannot let Iran have a nuclear weapon. That's all.
0: He's talking in front of a loud helicopter. I don't think about Americans' financial situation. Lonnie, is that the message to be sending now?
3: Well, first of all, let me just say the president's overall orientation in terms of keeping nuclear capacity from Iran continues to be the right policy orientation. That, of course, is not what you're asking about. You're asking about the politics of basically saying that, pocketbook issues are secondary. And I think the one thing we've noticed from this president is that a lot of things that would stick to conventional politicians don't seem to stick as much to this president, or certainly not with those who support him or those who are inclined to support him. So we'll see how this plays out. But I'll tell you that congressional Republicans are very concerned about these pocketbook issues, because ultimately it's the majority in the House and the Senate that's teetering here on the brink of change in November. And so I do think for Republicans more broadly, putting the president aside for a minute, these are really important issues, and they would love for everybody up and down the food chain to be focused on economic pocketbook issues.
1: Well, so Archie, to what extent do those economic pocketbook issues still create a drag effect, even with Republicans being able to carve out more Republican seats congressional district-wise in a number of states? South Carolina deciding not to move forward with that today, but they are kind of alone in terms of southern states who had the option to pursue this. The rest of them seem to be. So what's the net effect?
2: Well, I think the economic agenda is a real threat on the Republican side, mainly because you look at Republican policies and even the gas tax. I mean, 18 cents a gallon reduction and then costing the federal treasury about $3 billion a month. I mean, I think, and then you add the cost of the Iran war, you add the cost of inflation, we're at a 3-year all-time high. So all of these things coming together, you add the big reconciliation bill, which had, cuts to Medicaid. They didn't extend the enhanced ACA subsidies. All of these things coming together, I think, places the Republicans in a very vulnerable position.
0: Boy. We've talked about a lot of challenges here, obviously, Lonnie, and you wonder if there's a halo effect for this president to be seen abroad with the leader of the second largest economy in the world, or if you're worried about the off-mic moment. This is a president known for saying what's on his mind, very spontaneous, and that could literally change our relationship.
3: Well, I think having the president in China, having a dialogue with our most significant geopolitical interlocutor, I think those are all good things. Obviously, there are things and issues to be concerned about. I think first and foremost, obviously, is Taiwan and concerns about whether the president might, for example, give a little bit on arms sales to Taiwan or give a little bit on language relating to the U.S. position on potential Taiwanese independence. These are all matters of statecraft that have been carefully negotiated and discussed over many decades. And I think that there's some concern that potentially there could be an offhanded remark. Now, I think the president's been well prepared on this. A lot of administration officials have been asked about this issue in particular, and all have reiterated no change in policy. But, you know, once he gets on the ground, it's going to be a totally different ballgame. So I think the potential for great political benefit is there. The reality, let's see in a couple days.
5: Mm-hmm.
1: And we will see indeed. Lonnie Chen and Arshi Siddiqui, thank you both so much for joining us. And of course, for more coverage of the president's trip as he is on his way now to Beijing, you can check out the Washington Edition newsletter on the terminal and online.
0: We'll have coverage all week. Tyler Kendall, as you saw, on the ground already in Beijing waiting for the president. So join us back here tomorrow alongside Kaylee Lyons. I'm Joe Matthew, live from Washington. This is Balance of Power, only on Bloomberg TV and radio.
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3: What you need to know, it's what you need to think about.
4: I feel just to build upon what baseball's already doing is just to allow the authenticity to just flourish. Let's see these players behind the helmet. What is it they love to do? A lot of them are so good at other things than baseball.
5: Yeah.
4: Hunter Green is a great artist. Willie Adames loves architecture. Like, being able to tell those stories beyond just who they are as players, let's see that. Let's understand that. But then also allow them to be who they are.
9: Welcome back to The Deal. I'm Jason Kelly.
10: I'm Alex Rodriguez.
9: Coming up on this week's episode, AJ Andrews. This is a standout softball player who's now an MLB broadcaster. So someone you have a lot of questions for.
10: Yeah, Jace, everyone I respect, I want to ask two questions. Number one, how do we avoid a Major League Baseball work stoppage after the 2026 season? And the second one is, how do we build on this great momentum that Major League Baseball has built over the last 6 months?
9: Well, and she has built quite a career for herself and has, I think, a lot of opinions about what should happen next. Coming up in The Deal, AJ Andrews. All right, AJ Andrews, welcome to The Deal. We're so excited to have you with us. Lots to talk about across your career. We're going to talk a little LSU, a little softball. But I think we got to start with baseball.
10: Why not?
9: Right? Yeah.
4: Okay.
9: Take it away.
10: So, AJ, first of all, I love what you're doing. I'm a big fan of your work. I'm an admirer from afar.
4: Ditto.
10: Thank you. And we have a lot in common. You know, we're both from Florida. Tampa, me, Miami.
4: Mm-hmm.
10: We're both former Gold Glove winners. Okay.
4: Love that. Thanks for throwing that one in.
10: And we're in the world of baseball and covering media. But you and I happen to be at the World Baseball Classic down in Miami. And it seems to me, and Jason, we've talked a lot about this, that baseball could be at an all-time high or is going through a great moment. How do you keep baseball going? And how do you see the world of business and baseball right now?
4: I don't know how you felt at the World Baseball Classic, but it was one of the most electric environments I had ever been able to experience within baseball, and being able to connect with so many different fan bases and watch the games. It felt like postseason baseball every single game. And so I feel like within WBC, I feel being able to allow the players to continue to have that much enthusiasm, excitement throughout the regular season, whether you be pimping it, the celebrations around the bases, the passion, the energy. I really feel like it was palpable. You could feel it through the screen. And so for me, I feel like in order for baseball to continue in that trajectory, seeing more of that, I think, would be fun. I feel right now within baseball and even softball, there's a lot of playing the right way, whatever that means. I feel as if players should be able to express themselves how they want to express themselves on the field. So I see it growing if we can continue in that trajectory. And also players being able to wear their swag, the cleats. I don't know how you feel, you know, you can now have a beard as a Yankee, you know, things like that. Like, just different things that we didn't really see in the past. I think moving, especially and tailoring more toward a younger generation, I feel like that is where baseball probably needs to go to continue to watch.
10: That. I mean, beard didn't apply to me because I'm still trying to grow a beard.
4: Right.
10: I
4: hey, listen, you look good, but not everybody can pull it off, right?
10: True.
4: Beards are makeup for some men. So.
9: There you go. And so just on the WBC for a second, I mean, you were in the fan zone. You were doing some broadcasting from there, but this is about the fans at the end of the day. What was the fan vibe and what did you hear from them, I guess?
4: Well, I don't know if you guys know, but I have been adopted by the Venezuelans.
9: Wow.
4: They love me over there. It was so fun.
9: Huge in Venezuela.
4: I'm huge in Venezuela. huge in Venezuela. I got to go. I just tried the arepa, so I understand the arepa power now. Like, I'm in it.
9: I mean, good pronunciation. Yeah.
4: Right, wow. The arepa. I'm in there. But I feel like within with the fans, they just want to be represented. And because I was out there, whether it be the U.S. fans, Venezuela, Dominican Republic, it didn't matter. The pride within being able to see people that come from where you come from excelling on such a high stage in a sport that means so much to your country, whether it's the United States or where have you. It was so exciting to watch. And I feel like what the fans really want is to be able to feel as if they're being represented in a huge way.
9: Yeah.
4: So Dominican Republic, the energy and their pride in being able to be the instruments or being able to dance and celebrate, being able to see that on the field, it was as if it was like the pride on display.
9: Yeah.
4: Same thing with the Venezuelans. And so in the same thing in which whatever it is within American pride, the same thing, being able to watch Aaron Judge walk out with the flag, just being able to watch these things that really dignify or accentuate who you are as a country, that's what the fans wanted to see. But being authentic and expressed to the fullest extent.
10: So, AJ, I have a question.
4: Yeah.
10: We had a debate before every game. We have the pregame show with Fox, with Derek Jeter, Poppy, myself, and Kevin Burkhardt. Mm-hmm. And Poppy and I sit in the middle. And we were trying to explain to our cornermen that for countries like Dominican Republic or Venezuela, this is bigger than a World Series.
4: Right.
10: And they had a hard time really understanding that.
4: Yeah.
10: Where do you sit in that role?
4: I agree. I mean, the players, they say it.
10: Right.
4: Like, this isn't an opinion, right? This is genuinely how they feel. But it's because it's an opportunity where it's just a different feeling when you can play with individuals that come from where you come from, mm-hmm. have experienced the same hardships you've experienced, that look like you, they understand to the fullest what it took for you to get here, the pride being able to represent your country. And there's so many people at home that would kill to be mm-hmm. in Miami to watch these games, right? And I mean, I feel like you can relate it to the Olympics if you want to, right? The pride people have for competing for their country in that sense. It's the same thing with the WBC. And so I feel like it's fairly simple to understand why it would be a little bit more impactful.
9: Yeah.
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3: You need to know, it's what you need to think about.
9: Let's talk about you specifically and your career, because you hit college mm-hmm. at a moment and at a school where softball, it felt like, from the outside at least, just was exploding.
4: Mm-hmm.
9: Did it feel like something special was happening in the game and in the sport when you were in college?
4: Yeah, I feel, because it started getting more TV time.
9: Yeah.
4: And because of that, I went to the World Series twice at LSU. So I went my freshman year, I went my senior year. I believe my freshman year, they were really only televising the World Series.
9: Yeah.
4: Or maybe there was Supers, but for the most part, it was the World Series. By my senior year, you had the regionals, the Super Regionals, and the World Series mm-hmm. being televised. And because of that, you're able to then you know, when you watch somebody in the regionals and maybe you get attached to a person or a player, you're going to watch them throughout the entire time. But being able to see these different stories and these different athletes compete, it only exploded and excelled or propelled what we see today, where now there's games on every single weekend, if not every day, with college softball. And I feel like that argument had been going on for so long between the chicken and the egg of, do we give these women the opportunity to be on TV, or do we wait till the viewership is there and then put them on TV? And it only proved the point that if you build it, they will come.
9: Yeah.
4: Give us an opportunity to be on television. The game speaks for itself. If you love baseball, you're going to love softball. It's faster paced. The depth is different. You have to have quicker reactions or slappers. It's a bunch of Ichiros running around. Like, there's just a lot of fun within the game of softball.
9: Now you're speaking his language.
4: Right. You know what I mean? Like, there's just a lot to softball that you don't necessarily get in baseball. Because of that, you're going to love both.
9: Yeah.
4: So, like, give it a shot. And I feel like at that time, especially my senior year, is when it started to explode. And now it's just a supernova.
10: You've seen what happened in the WNBA. What do you think softball can do to learn from that? And what is the future of softball with these numbers we just talked about?
4: Yeah, I think it's only going to continue to get bigger. I mean, Kim Ng is now the commissioner for the AUSL. And so that's
9: Athletes Unlimited.
4: Athletes Unlimited Softball League. Last year, there were four teams. Now there's six. So it is continuing to grow. And now they actually have cities. Before, it was kind of a barnyard system where you would move and play them in different cities. But now they have homes, each six cities. And so I think that within what I've seen from basketball, WNBA, is a lot of it's the storytelling and giving these women the opportunity to be 1,000% who they are. I love it when you can see women in these positions of she's extremely powerful or she is dominant, talking about her as if she's just completely taking over the way in which she is. And I want those storylines to be built the same way within softball. This past year, Bree Ellis is someone that comes to mind. They were comparing her a lot to Barry Bonds. And so it being the conversation of, okay, well, build upon that, but hopefully making it her own, not necessarily like she's the female Barry Bonds.
9: She's the
4: this is Bree Ellis, who is XYZ, the best of the best, and have those stories where people, you know, you pique the interest and then come in and want to watch more. But I think MLB is doing a good job. They have the partnership with AUSL now as far as trying to help with TV, also making financial help with the league. But I think we're moving in a good direction. This is going to be the second year of AUSL. So my sister's on the Talons. So if you're looking for somebody to root for.
9: Yeah. Okay.
4: The Talons.
9: Well, and the storytelling piece is definitely a big part of this. It goes back to exactly what you guys were saying about World Baseball Classic. It's like you've been saying this like for a long time, you know, getting to know these players in a way that we do get to know NBA players. Mm-hmm. We do even more than we used to get to know NFL players, certainly. Baseball players are, you know, kind of hidden from us, and softball players, I think, the same way. I don't know if it's the nature of the game or what it is.
10: Well, I like what you said, AJ. I think what WBC brings out, it takes the helmet off the player.
4: Yeah.
10: And it unveils the person of who and the why and where you come from. And the way you fall in love with players, both men and women, is knowing their backstory.
9: Yeah.
10: Where do they come from? Is there a relatability connect point? Like, we're both from Florida.
4: Yeah.
10: Gold Glovers. Okay, now we can connect on that, right? And I think WBC does it in such a beautiful way that I'm left starved for more. And I want to see more players being themselves, being unapologetic. If they want to wear pink, orange, green, wear whatever the hell you want.
4: Yeah.
10: Just play, you know, Edgar Martinez, my great teammate, Hall of Famer for the Seattle Mariners. He used to tell me, Alex, you feel good, you look good, you play good. And I think that same is true for all sports.
4: Yeah.
9: Right.
4: No, I agree. I think definitely to your point, the storytelling would be a great piece, especially I feel like what's hot are the girls that come right out of college.
9: Yeah.
4: Right? So being able to tell more of those stories, allow people to really follow them into their teams, because then, of course, you're fans of them, but then you become fans of their teammates and the team. Like, to me right now, Nigeri Kennedy, who's a pitcher at Texas Tech, who knocked off the dynasty of OU last year, right? And so, and she's the one that has the first million with Mahomes at Texas Tech. And so being able to follow her, right? Tell that storytelling to your point, build that story, build it upon whatever team she's going to be with AU, and then us be able to build upon that. Same thing with a lot of different athletes that are going to be coming out. I think that's a good way to do it, to build the fandom and the stories.
10: So Jace, I love what AJ's saying here, like a deal on a deal here, because I love riding off the wave and the momentum of a college, NCAA, the fanfare, into the next level. Well, you create a Netflix show or Bloomberg show or whatever, and you follow six of your favorite women softball players, and you do a journey about 18 months from the time their senior year to the first year and kind of take us under the challenges, the travel.
4: Right.
10: I would love that.
4: What it looks
10: like. What it looks like, exactly.
4: Listen, I'll host if you guys want to fund.
9: There you go.
10: There you go.
9: all right. We're putting that out. We're putting that out into the world. There's a really cool moment, and I want you to share this story with our audience, where you obviously are interested in business. You're interested in the business of sports. You've got your mindset on being a sports agent, and Jessica Mendoza says, what about this other path? Can you tell us that story?
4: Yeah. So it was my senior year in college, and I had been asked a lot to do a lot of interviews. And so Jessica Mendoza was one of the individuals that would often interview me. And I remember it was after we had the SEC tournament was at LSU in my senior year. And so she just asked me after one of the interviews if I ever thought about being on camera. And at that point, I was actually already on camera. I had a show called My Way with AJ at LSU, which is a YouTube show. I just competed against the different LSU athletes. So I told her, I was like, yeah, I'd love to. I just never envisioned a career in it. And so after she said that to me, though, I really just started thinking a little bit more of it. And I said, okay, yeah, that's actually something I would like to do. And so I went back to school and got my master's degree in mass comm and broadcast journalism.
10: That's incredible. My story with Jessica, I know her, Jace, I haven't told you this. We've known each other since basically teenagers because first time I started falling in love with softball that I had real exposure was that Jenny Finch, Jessica Mendoza, U.S. Olympic team. Mm. And we did a little TV thing at the All-Star game. And we've been friends ever since. And then, of course, we worked together at ESPN on Sunday Night Baseball.
4: Yeah.
10: So she's fantastic. But my question is, what are the advantages of being a former athlete turned broadcaster? And is there any disadvantages?
4: I think the advantages are you're able to kind of see things in a different perspective when you're explaining, whether it be to the public, to the fans, or just having conversations with the athlete. Because when you're talking about maybe a play that happened, and in an ideal world, this is what could have happened or should have happened, you're able to explain why maybe that didn't go the way that it was supposed to go or could have gone. And then the same conversation, if you're having a conversation with the athlete, you're able to explain or talk to them. It's like, no, I understand this, what happened. So why did you do this though? Because I would have done it this way. Or I know so-and-so does it this way. Does it help you because of this?
9: Yeah.
4: And so I think if you being able to have the knowledge or the experience as an athlete, even if it's a different sport, of everybody knows that drive and the competitiveness it takes to get to from point A to point B. And I think being able to relate in that fashion allows conversations to flow in a different way, or for you to explain things that maybe might be a little bit different. I'm curious if you feel the same way.
10: I do. And I think one of the things that I really was really careful in my early days with broadcasting was, as a former athlete, you can talk above the audience a little bit. And I always thought my audience were my two daughters, right? When they were in third and fifth grade, really kind of unpack it where it's really digestible. But also I think practicing empathy and compassion.
4: Yeah.
10: Because they say the further you get away from your playing days and the further you get away from the field, the easier it is for you. And you can't forget how hard the game is.
4: Right.
10: Because it is really, really difficult.
4: Right.
10: So I think explaining that and giving it its due justice, I think is equally as important as trying to make it sound like everything should be done or should have done it better.
4: Exactly. That's how I feel in regards to saying, yes, I understand that this is what should have happened. To me, it's kind of being like, listen, they know that.
9: Yeah.
4: There's nobody beating them up right now more than they are in their own mind as that athlete. And so what they're going to do, or what they should do, the adjustment they're probably looking to make is this.
9: Yeah.
4: And I think to your point, that empathy.
10: I love, Adrian, what you said about sometimes on TV, when you slow it down 500 times with 25 TV angles, it looks so simple at home.
4: Right.
10: But I think I like what you said. Yes, he should have made that play. He'll be the first one to say that. But think about it this way.
4: Or even the first thing that comes to my mind is the first time I transitioned from center field to left field. And if you have never been put in left field and had a lefty come up to bat against a pitcher that throws a screwball, the ball, you wouldn't know if you didn't take reps. You would not know that no matter where you are, where it's placed, that batter is going to start here, but it will always end over here. So you have to know that no matter how much you want to take that step to your right, you have to go left because it's going to go left. And if you haven't played that, even if you're a softball player, baseball player, if you have not gone to left field, because from center field, I'm not going to be able to tell you that. I only know that because I played left. So I do believe being an athlete in that regard, it really helps break down the game another layer.
10: Jace, I'm going to nerd out. But she's getting me. Alex said, I'm going deep. You've never heard me talk deep baseball, but AJ's getting the best out of me. When I went from shortstop to third base as a New York Yankee, a little bit like you going from center to left, very similar, is I had no problem with fly balls because fly balls for shortstop, they're true. They stayed very true. And if it was way to my right, like, you know, the third baseman had it. I came to Yankee Stadium and I played third base and I would see balls that would start like in the upper deck and I would just give up on it. And that ball would start coming back, coming back, coming back. And all of a sudden, it got into my head. I was terrible with fly balls the last 5 or 6 years of my career. If it was a ball went up, I would say, Jeter! Grab it! It was crazy. So I can relate with that. But how can someone like at home like Jason know that? Like he just says a fly ball is a fly ball.
4: Exactly.
10: But not all fly balls are created equal.
4: They're not created equal.
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9: So let's talk about Major League Baseball a little bit. You've got a show on the MLB Network, Play Ball, Saturday mornings, right?
4: Yeah, Play Ball.
9: So this is fascinating to me because it's coming at this moment, as Alex said earlier, where baseball's in growth mode, maybe for the first time in a while, like really sort of feeling like, all right, we're going to bring new people in. Help us understand sort of the business case for the show and sort of how it came about and what you're excited about.
4: Sure. So I've been hosting Play Ball for the last 4 years. It's very much tailored towards kids, but it is a highlight show that just kind of showcases what happens the week prior within baseball. And then it's a lot of giving instruction, or you'll have a lot of players talk about their favorite moments, their big moments, what it is that they did when they were younger, big inspiration. And then also kind of breaking down a lot of different plays, or maybe there was a good play that happened or a great hit. A lot of times they'll have me do demos. So I'll demonstrate whether it is a slide, a Turner slide, or if it was a catch from Judge, or if it was a great diving play somebody made. So it's a lot of different parts, a lot of moving parts, but it's tailored to try to be fun for the kid to get invested into it, the child to get invested.
9: All right. So as we wrap up, there's one thing that I wanted to do with both of you, which is very of the moment when it comes to baseball. And Alex teed it up at the beginning of the episode, which is... critical moment. What needs to happen next? I'm going to give you 30 seconds.
4: Ah!
9: What needs to happen?
4: Oh, God. Baseball needs to...
9: You can take
4: to...
9: more than 30 seconds.
4: Okay, thanks. Yeah, I felt the timer.
10: You're a sprinter.
4: Ticking. I feel just to build upon what baseball's already doing is just to allow the authenticity to just flourish in the biggest facets. I believe storytelling as well. Let's see these players... behind the helmet, what is it they love to do? A lot of them are so good at other things than baseball.
9: Yeah.
4: Hunter Green is a great artist. Willie Adames loves architecture. Like, being able to tell those stories beyond just who they are as players, let's see that. Let's understand that. But then also allow them, once you see who they are, allow them to be who they are when they get on the field. And so, I don't know, I'm a big bat flip fan. I'm a big go around the bases, loud as you can. The way in which they were showing off the Dominican Republic jersey, let them do it with their Rays jersey or Yankees jersey or there whatever. that's to me, I feel like that's the next move. I feel like kids love it.
9: More bat flips.
10: More everything. More, just be authentic. I mean, I think forever baseball was America's pastime, and it was number one above football and basketball. I'm dating myself a little bit back in the 70s and 80s. But I do think they need to just let it rip. More access in the clubhouse. Everything magical happens before the first pitch, but yet we lock that down.
9: Right.
10: And I think it's a great media, multi-billion dollar media property if we unlock that and allow people to see, how does Ohtani prepare? How does Judge prepare? Mm-hmm. Odamas, what's he doing? I think it's a great opportunity for baseball. More is more.
9: Do you think there's going to be a lockout?
4: It sounds like it.
9: Yeah.
4: It sounds like it. But you know what's great about that? I mean, it's not great, but you know what?
10: Please tell me.
4: What you can do if you are starving for a baseball, you can watch Athletes Unlimited Softball League and listen to my podcast where I'm talking all things women in softball and also baseball.
10: What is the name of your podcast?
4: It's called Dropping Diamonds.
10: Okay.
4: So come on and drop. I want you guys to come on. Come on.
10: Jason would love to go on. He's really good.
4: Drop your diamonds.
9: If you were coming up now, would you play baseball?
4: No, I still probably play softball.
9: Yeah.
4: I think it's just different. For me, what drew me, I played a lot of different sports when I was younger. So I played soccer, played basketball, played softball, and everything else was very, it's sports, right? And from softball, I remember my first memory why I loved the game. I made a diving catch on it was really wet outside from Florida, dewy grass, and I slid like it was a slip and slide. And so I was hooked. And yeah. So for me, there's the aspects that you get with softball that you're just not going to get in any other sport, I think are what hooked me. So
9: yeah,
4: I think it'd still be softball.
9: All right. All right. Let's do rapid fire. So just a handful of questions. Just first thing that pops to your mind, we'll bounce it back and forth.
4: Okay.
9: You're going to be really good at this. All right.
4: All right.
9: Favorite baseball player of all time?
4: All time. Griffey.
10: Favorite softball player of all time?
4: Josh Wally.
9: Favorite World Baseball Classic 2026 game or moment?
4: Probably me celebrating with the Venezuelans when they beat Italy.
10: Most exciting MLB player?
4: I love watching Jazz. Jazz doesn't play.
9: Storyline you're most looking forward to in the 26 MLB season?
4: What the Mariners are going to do after last year.
10: What team do you want to see win a championship?
4: More the Mariners.
10: Oh, the Mariners.
4: I really wanted them to win last year. I did, y'all. Yeah,
9: wow.
4: I just think it'd be...
10: Explain this to me. You're a Tampa girl.
4: I know.
10: And you love my former team. What is that about?
4: I know. You know, it's not... I just think it would have been really cool to watch them win.
9: Yeah.
4: The first one.
10: They had a good run.
4: I'm a big underdog person, so...
9: And finally, what's your dream hosting gig?
4: That's fun. Probably get all the greats in every sport ever, and we just have one big show of who's the best.
9: Wow.
4: It's like a like all beats of strength? Olympics. Yeah.
9: Whoa.
10: When do we show up?
4: Right? You too.
9: All right. Yeah. I'll be there on the sidelines documenting it. AJ, this was really, really fun. Thank you for doing this.
4: Thank you. Thank you for having me.

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9: This hand, this knee, and this head are all small feats of engineering, decades in the making. And together, they're about to take a massive leap forward. Oh dear. Humanoid robots have exploded out of the lab and into the real world of late. Not always on the best footing. But I'm not just here to show you funny robot videos for the next half hour. Even though I could. Easily.
10: What's up, Rizbot?
9: Because behind silly hats and dancing is a very serious, very expensive, and very unproven bet that AI-powered robots could one day transform labor as we know it.
11: The interest in humanoid robotics has been there for a long, long time. What's changed, of course, is now we see that it's viable to commercialize this and start really applying some good business models. AI clearly plays a large part in this.
9: The hope is in cracking the code of physical AI, taking specialized artificial intelligence and putting it in a body with sensors, batteries, and actuators. Very expensive and technologically complex actuators. It's a paradigm shift that could set humanoids up to become a multi-trillion dollar market by 2050. But for these massive figures to be realized, it won't be about party tricks or dance routines. It'll be about work in homes, in hospitals, in factories, especially factories.
12: When you really work with robots, you realize how challenging it is. There is a lot of what I sometimes call humanoid hype out there.
9: Like a lot of hype coming from the most influential figures in the tech industry. But hype doesn't build a supply chain or rewrite the global labor market. To do that, you need, well, let's get into it, shall we?

0: This robot runs on AI. Well, sometimes. For this demonstration, filmed in 2025, Neo needed some help from real humans and was operated remotely by a man named Turing. No, not that Turing. But don't worry, we'll get to that later.
1: You're looking beautiful today, Neo. Have you hit your head? You okay?
0: This particular humanoid is made by a company called 1X, a robotics startup founded by this actual human, Bernd Bornik.
1: So this is Neo, this is the Gamma version. So this is what we've been doing the in-home tests among employees with. This is the one that's doing my laundry. And this is the last, let's call it like the last engineering version. The version that we're working on right now that's about to go into production is the unit that will go into the first customer homes. Essentially, the entire behavior of Neo is AI in the sense that it takes images, forces, tactile, and in general, all the information that it has about the world in. There's a big neural network, and out comes the actual motor commands all the way down to the forces and torques that it's exerting to be able to do everything from balance and walk to doing manipulation.
0: Unlike a traditional robot that's programmed to do a specific task the same way every time, a robot that uses AI should, in theory anyways, learn to do things over time in unpredictable environments. It's sometimes called physical AI, a category that besides humanoids includes other general intelligence robots and driverless cars. Basically, it's anything that uses motors, sensors, cameras, and AI models to make sense of the world around it.
1: We are seeing a very clear correlation between the amount of data and how many different tasks we can do and how successful we are at these tasks. And that is really the beauty of how AI has changed robotics, because there is no longer this limit where you need to write some specific code for every task. Everything is just data.
2: Let me introduce you to our robot.
0: 1X is just one of many humanoid robot companies that have burst onto the tech scene in recent years.
3: You mind taking this wet towel from me?
4: Sure, I'll get the laundry started.
0: The frenzy comes down to two little letters, which come with big checks. AI.
5: The past few years, we've seen explosive interest in development of and investment in AI. And a lot of people are seizing on this moment as a way to work on all kinds of related things, including robots.
0: It's a packed scene, with billions of dollars in investments in 2025 alone, and companies globally racking up huge valuations.
6: People are betting big on humanoid robots because very high-profile people involved in the world of humanoid robotics are talking it up.
0: People like this guy, Jensen Huang.
7: There's so many humanoid robots here, and the AIs that they need are physical AIs.
0: Chipmakers like NVIDIA are excited for their chips to power the brains of these humanoids.
6: It needs a brain, and NVIDIA has a chip for that that can go into the robot itself. Then they have the software. NVIDIA has largely a monopoly for AI GPUs that go into data centers for training large language and other AI models. So they have a stronghold there because just like generative AI tools, humanoid robotics models, real-world models, are also trained using the same technology.
8: We just announced a new deep collaboration with the Boston Dynamics. They've got some very exciting robots.
0: Other AI and tech giants like OpenAI, Google, and Tesla are also betting big that there's a lot of money to be made by taking AI off a screen and bringing it into the real world.
6: And then you have Elon Musk, who talks endlessly about humanoid robots.
9: I think everyone on Earth is going to have one and going to want one.
6: His projections are even more, let's say, far-fetched. Elon Musk has said that Optimus, Tesla's own humanoid robot, will be a product that can bring in $30 trillion of revenue annually.
0: And with numbers like that, there's hype.
5: You increasingly see them showing up in ads. You see them at tech conferences. There are lots and lots of videos of them. Sometimes you'll see them operating in person, but they might be like tethered to something. So I feel like you're both seeing progress and you're also seeing
10: 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A brief look at all the special functions and things

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3: This is my students in our lab here. 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And so the students are working on various projects. And we have a number of robots in here. Two-armed robot, we call it bimanual.
4: Professor robots. Ken Goldberg at UC Berkeley has been interested in what makes robots work for a long time.
5: In the last few years, there's been a lot of excitement about the potential of artificial intelligence, specifically with the breakthrough of ChatGPT, which is a huge paradigm shift in the field of AI. And so that's the speculation. What is the GPT moment for robotics?
4: But here's the thing. Large language models, or LLMs, like the kind behind ChatGPT, are more book smart than a robot smart.
5: In ChatGPT, you're looking at a string of words, and then you're trying to generate what would be the next appropriate string of words that goes with that.
4: ChatGPT and other large language models run on, well, mostly language. Think of it like having access to a massive library of trillions of words, photos, and videos from the internet. But a robot doesn't just generate words. It has to create motion.
5: In a robot, what we need to see is a string of images, a video, and then we need to see a string of motions, of commands, that go to the robot arms to get it to do the right thing.
4: To do that, it needs data to learn from. A lot of data.
6: When it comes to humanoid robots, data is so, so important. Without data, a system that relies on AI doesn't know anything. If you want a robot to do something like folding laundry, for instance, you're going to have a ton of information about how laundry is folded so that it can learn, see patterns in that data. How do you pick up a piece of fabric? Do you use articulated fingers, which are extremely difficult to build? And how do you also hold on to things without squishing them?
4: Robots learn from experience. And here's the problem. Almost none of that physical experience has been recorded.
5: No one has captured the motions of robots that go with the inputs that were generated coming from a camera. So we have a gap, what I call the robot data gap.
4: That gap is a challenge and an opportunity, especially for the ones betting on physical AI. More data means better AI. The need for data for robots is so big, companies are rushing to create libraries made of both real and artificial synthetic data.
5: So people today are trying to collect this data to be able to train robots. The first one is simulation, to be able to simulate environments and robots moving in them.
4: Think of it like creating a hyper-realistic environment the robot can learn in. Its superpower is scale. Thousands of robots in thousands of worlds all learning at the same time. The problem is, virtual worlds and virtual robots can lack real-world detail. Another way to train humanoids is harvesting existing video of the real world.
5: We do have a huge amount of videos on YouTube and other places that have show people manipulating things.
4: But
5: it's very difficult to get the full three-dimensional structure of a scene from a two-dimensional video.
4: There is one option for delivering real human interactions in real-world conditions. Teleoperation, where VR glasses and stylish outfits can turn these robots into a very expensive puppet.
5: So there's someone behind the scenes, behind the curtain, who is controlling two arms, moving them around, and as that happens, the video images and the motions of the robot are recorded, and that provides data. But that's very, very slow. But there are farms, people out there doing that as we speak.
4: Teleoperation has been criticized for its use in demonstrations to drum up excitement and money. But it's also a powerful training tool. Beyond teleoperation, there's another option to let the robots just learn on the job. Goldberg calls it the flywheel.
5: As it's working, it's collecting data from its images and its motions, and then use that data by filtering it to train a larger model. And eventually, that new model becomes better than the original model.
4: Nailing an AI model and a training data set that works is paramount for any robotics company hoping to make it in the humanoid biz.
0: Neo's a robot for the home. We want every part of Neo to be inviting and made of materials that you would want to have around your family or in your living room. We're using a soft cover and this fabric for the face covering.
4: At 1X headquarters, teams design, build, and train humanoid prototypes. Like many places, 1X uses a combination of training techniques. But when it comes to AI, things change fast. When we visited 1X in 2025, they relied on a combination of tools to train their humanoids, including teleoperation and human input. Hi, Turing. Since then, 1X says it increasingly uses something called a world model to train and run their humanoids, and it's pulling from many of those data gap-filling tactics. The video here on the left is generated by the model. It's almost like a future vision of what the robot should do. And on the right is the robot completing the action. Similar to other AI video creation tools, the world model pulls from a vast library of images and video to generate a visualization of an action. Each time it generates the prediction of an action, it can learn from the resulting real-world action and, in theory, help improve those predictions with every generation. Kind of like a flywheel, remember? Of course, the actual goal of all these models and data is to get robots out of the lab and into the real world where they can continue to improve. And when it comes to doing that, there's one place that's been faster than the rest. This is the first World Humanoid Robot Games, taking place in an old Olympic ice skating rink in Beijing. Look at all these humanoids. Running, jumping, dancing. Competitors here are gathered from all over the world to put humanoids to the mechanical test.
7: I think the games are really interesting. There's tons of really cool events that you don't really see normally. It's very different, very unique, very special. When I first met our robot, when I first interacted with it, it was a little scary because, you know, you have this, like, very heavy piece of machinery just running around and walking around next to you. Then you try to, like, keep your distance and stay away from it. But as I've gotten to know it and work with it, I've developed this sort of, like, connection with it.
4: These games, which involve everything from boxing to football matches to... yes, work, are part of a large push in China to dominate the humanoid and AI robotics industry.
8: China's unique interest in robots has to do with the government for the most part. The fact that they see it as a strategic priority. Back in 2015, the Made in China 2025 plan had mentioned robots along with EVs and semiconductors as future growth drivers. So a lot of money has been poured into this area, and it continues to be so.
4: In 2025, China pledged 1 trillion yuan, about 140 billion US dollars, to promote the advancement of emerging technologies, a big part of that being robotics. That kind of support has helped produce 140 Chinese companies, all making humanoids. A number that has continued to grow so much that officials have warned of a potential bubble. Still, China is currently dominating the humanoid robotics market, much like they've done with EVs. Companies like Agibot, Ubitech, and Unitree, among others, shipped the most humanoids out of any country in 2025. That's down in part to some serious chops when it comes to manufacturing cheaply and quickly, which is a good thing if you're trying to get robots out in the world fast.
9: So much of the electronics industry has its supply chain from the the sort of circuit level throughout China. And they have scale. Scale means better economics, and it means ability to move quickly.
8: It's really vertically integrated, just like with EVs. They have a lot of companies that make components for these humanoid robots, whether it's sensors, AI chips, batteries. The fact that they're able to sort of supply the components for these robots.
4: That advantage in scale may come in handy. China already leads the world in the deployment of industrial robots as it races against a shrinking workforce. But for engineering, training, and investment to pay off, they're going to have to do something more than backflips. They're going to need...
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14: I am an economist and I am studying the well-being implications of technological change, technological anxiety and fear that technologies are going to take over our jobs is nothing new. What do we need to think about before deploying humanoid robots at scale would be worker involvement in the process. So how these robots will be deployed would have huge implications for the quality of work that people will have.
4: Robots aren't new. They've been in factories for decades.
14: They're very good at performing routine tasks and physical tasks.
4: Tasks like welding, painting, and assembling parts.
14: But they are not multi-purpose, and that's where the humanoids come in.
4: Basically, a humanoid robot is designed to do the tasks that humans can do. It's estimated that almost 2 million manufacturing jobs in the US alone might go unfilled by 2033. But if humanoids are going to be part of closing that gap, they need to actually, well, move and problem solve like a human, safely, alongside people. And right now, that's only happening in a limited number of very controlled pilot tests run by some very big companies.
14: For example, the BMW is currently running a pilot and is reporting early data.
4: Other big names testing these robots include Amazon and Hyundai. These trials are crucial when it comes to figuring out where humanoids work and where they don't. They also provide, yes, data to fuel development while things like technology and regulation catch up.
15: We started with pilots in humanoids about a year ago.
4: This is Patrick Kelleher. His company is one of many testing out third-party humanoid robots in their warehouses.
15: We have been working with robots for the last 10 years, and we are at the forefront of piloting humanoids in our warehouse operations, and it really is fascinating to see the new technology take foot in production in the warehouse environment.
4: GXO has found some cases that humanoids might be useful for, like, say, working in a freezer.
15: We're able to deploy the humanoids in that environment where they can really work for an entire battery life, completing tasks, being directed by somebody who is outside of the freezer, and getting work completed without putting our teammates in an uncomfortable situation, working in that cold environment for a long time.
4: There's still a lot they're not great at.
15: The humanoids so far are not perfect. They damage product, they drop product. They may put product back in the wrong location. It is so important that our teammates are working alongside of them to do that. There is corrective action and audits done to make sure that the activity done by the humanoid is done accurately.
4: Humanoids still face a number of engineering challenges that can create serious bottlenecks in a warehouse. They're slow, for one. They have limited battery life. And picking up a box or handling an object, things that we take for granted, require dexterity. It's something humanoids, which move using motors and actuators, have a hard time replicating.
15: We do not see humanoids in the next couple of years taking away many of the tasks that our teammates perform. The tasks are too complex and too important from a quality perspective to go entirely to humanoids. And it's not really understood yet what the return on investment is going to be based on the finalized technologies that are coming out.
4: Places where humanoid robots might be deployed first, like factories and warehouses, are already built for industrial robots. But putting them in environments for people, like hospitals and homes, might prove to be the bigger test.
14: In manufacturing, you have a very fixed production process. You can shield off human beings, and you can let the humanoid robot perform. While in a hospital setting, it's a semi-structured environment. There are protocols and how processes should be done and how patients should be cared for, but still there are so many uncertainties that can arise. In fact, it's about life and death type of situations, and the costs of making a mistake are very, very high.
4: So will humanoids one day overcome their technical challenges, recoup investments, and become indispensable companions? Folding our laundry, watering our plants, and building our cars? Or just be a novelty, giving way to robots of other shapes and sizes?
3: I've been in this field for 40 years, and it is fascinating to me how much it has had a resurgence again and again over the years. I'm thrilled about that. Excited because I feel that this field has got many years of questions and research that needs to be done. So in some sense, I don't want to sound discouraging. I'm very actually optimistic about the future, but I think it's important, again, to just be realistic about the time frame.
4: In the meantime, I'll leave you with this. A humanoid robot waving to you from a balcony as a drone pulls slowly and dramatically away. That feels like a decent way to end. For now.

0: This is the Asia Trade. We're counting down to Asia's major market opens after a little bit of pullback off session highs of record highs when it comes to the U.S. markets. Of course, we had that downside in the tech sector, Heidi. But all eyes right now on the Trump-Xi summit in China.
1: It's taken us quite a lot of preparation to get here, but we are live in Beijing. Of course, as we anticipate President Trump to arrive in Beijing later on Wednesday evening, we know that Treasury